0: Lawson Reamer. Good morning.
1: Great to be here. Thank you so much.
0: I'm really happy to have you here. I know you have a lot going on right now, but I want people to have a chance to meet you because we might see glimpses of you on television. So can you tell me a little bit about your background and then and what made you want to run for the Board of Supervisors?
1: Yeah, I mean, I think growing up, I always was really focused on issues of justice and fairness and making sure that we had a healthy planet for future generations, not only our own, but also issues around inequality in our community and making sure that the world was really a more fair place for everybody. And that's always been something I cared about, even when I was a kid. And I started a group on my high school campus called Students for Social Action. And I actually was the student body president for the 11th grade, and participated in a class-wide walkout against Prop 187, which was a bill back in the 90s that was really racist and really looked to deny people access to basic healthcare, basic education. It was really, really, really bad. And I got kicked off from being the president of the junior class because I was really part of this protest. And so we got mobilized, doubly mobilized. First, we'd walked out in protest against Prop 187. And then we got mobilized. We were going to sue the school district for free speech, violating my free speech rights. And we got a big petition circulating with hundreds of people saying they're going to walk out again if I didn't get reinstated. So I think I learned a lot, right? I think I learned the power of organizing because I did get my job back. People did organize and mobilize. I got my job back. I learned a lot the power of the law. And so I think that really left me with a sense that we could make a difference. And I just was kind of head on into there. I was a plaintiff in a lawsuit against the city of San Diego when I was a teenager against the youth curfew ordinance, which I thought was racist and discriminatory and unconstitutional. And we won the lawsuit in the Ninth Circuit. So just starting from a young age, I thought, you know, we all have a responsibility to not be selfish, but really to think about how do we give back? How do we contribute back to make our society a more fair place for everybody?
0: Now, tell me about your family, because I understand that you have a legacy that you're carrying on. Wasn't your father also involved?
1: Everybody, honestly. So I think my grandma was really... my Nana, really a real inspiration. She definitely was very involved in desegregation of cat classrooms in the 60s. She was a teacher, and she was back in New York in working in the Bronx, and had always been very involved in these issues of how do we mobilize, how do we organize, how do we fight for equity and fairness. And then my mom also was an organizer, working on a lot of civil rights and women's rights and environmental issues and nuclear issues. And then my dad as well, he was a journalist. He was an investigative journalist looking for how to hold, elected officials accountable for serving the public and serving the public interest. I think he was probably really inspired by Watergate and the role that journalism played in, you know, safeguarding democracy. And he started a newspaper in San Diego called The Door, and then another newspaper called Newsline. And kind of from there went into being a political consultant as well.
0: Wow. Well, now, there's so many things I want to ask you about, but one topic that, because of, you know, Governor Newsom just signed, I believe, three laws that have to do with gun safety. And I wanted to talk to you a little bit about your interest in that area. I know when I first was reaching out to your office, the Board of Supervisors, I believe, had tried to pass something that had to do with safe gun storage that did not pass. So I want us to kind of talk a little bit. It doesn't seem like it's getting better in this country with the gun laws. So the laws that were just passed by, signed by Governor Newsom, what do you think those are going to help?
1: I think every little bit helps. So first of all, yes, we tried to pass some legislation here around safe storage. And because right now we're a 2-2 split, there's two Democrats and two Republicans on the board. The two Democrats voted yes and the two Republicans voted no. And we're really eagerly awaiting our third Democratic colleague, who we look forward to joining us in December, so we can pass some of this important gun safety legislation here in San Diego County, because we had done a lot on this issue right when I was elected. It was one of the big things I kept bringing forward. I brought forward a bill to sue ghost gun manufacturers and to make ghost guns illegal and prosecute distributors of ghost guns in our community. And these are the guns that you can get without a serial number and violate all sorts of safeguards around mental health and other kind of really common sense gun safety measures. So we've done that and done some stuff on safe storage and done some really interesting work on looking to sue gun manufacturers more generally. And this all ground to a halt when we lost our Democratic majority. And the board's only 5 people. So right now we're 4 people, and that's 2-2. So we're really stuck. And that, so from my point of view, the most important thing we can do locally is to just continue to fight and to continue to win to have a Democratic majority on the Board of Supervisors, because or else we will be going backwards in our community. But more broadly, I think the question you asked was, do I think these bills in Sacramento are going to help? And I think the answer is yes, every little bit helps. One statistic I think is very noteworthy is we have about 40% less deaths by guns in per capita in the state of California than in the rest of the United States, kind of the US average. And that's because we have the best gun laws and the most sensible gun legislation to protect our community. So definitely what we're doing helps. Cracking down on gun manufacturers, there's some good bills about tracing the bullets. We have an assault weapons ban here. I think our attorney general in particular has done a great job of trying to help craft the language of these bills to withstand mm-hmm. attacks by the federal the Supreme Court, which is obviously in a really bad place right now when it comes to protecting our lives.
0: It's interesting. Most people that I've talked to don't really know what the Board of Supervisors does. And so could you just break it down a little bit to us so that we know what is your realm really at the Board of Supervisors in San Diego?
1: Yeah, so it's a weird question to answer because it's almost like you could say these are the buckets. Here's the stuff that we are core responsibilities that we have to do. Then there's a whole bunch of stuff that we're not allowed to do that's someone else's responsibility. If we tried to do it, they'd slap us sideways, right? And then there's this gray area of things we could do if we have a good board with good leadership, but the old board just refused to do. So I hope that makes sense. Like the stuff you have to do, the stuff you're not allowed to do, and then the gray area of things we can do and ought to do, and I believe we must do, but the previous Board of Supervisors that was really just apathetic, a very conservative board for more than 40 years just refused to do. So the stuff that we have to do, we've got the DA and the public defenders and the sheriffs. So a lot of the aspects of our public safety system, they work for the county, but we don't have the police. So if you live in the city of San Diego or any city with a police department, that's the city. We do have land use authority, so like zoning and also road maintenance repairs in the unincorporated part of the county. So that's most of it, for the most part, East County, but we don't have any of those powers. We're not responsible and are not even allowed to do anything at all, even if we wanted to, around stoplights or potholes or streets or zoning or land use in the cities. If you live in Encinitas or Coronado or the city of San Diego, so or Carlsbad, any of the 18 cities in the county. So we have authority for that in the unincorporated, but not in the incorporated. We have a vote on a lot of the boards that we're members of. So we have SANDAG and MTS and San Diego Community Power. So we have a lot of power kind of regionally in shaping our power and energy policy and our transit policy. So in that capacity, it goes in the category of like, you could do something or you could just not do anything at all. So, you know, I'm our representative to San Diego Community Power, and I've been really proud to really fight for some aggressive measures on climate change. I'm bringing forward a bill to commit us as a region to get to 100% renewable energy by 2035, to make sure that any type of our investments are done in a way that's really paying good jobs, creating good jobs and paying good wages for working families, and also looking to build infill and some smaller, more sustainable projects, not just big, massive projects, you know, sprawl projects. So
0: well, let me ask you something while we're on that topic. People that live in underserved communities sometimes don't have the same resources. And so how are we going to get those communities, you know, up to speed in terms of with the, you know, need for electric cars and generators and all the things that may be required to have a sustainable, you know, city?
1: Well, that's one of the things that we're so we can't do that just directly as a county, but through our membership of SANDAG and MTS, we can fight for investments in EV chargers and in a lot of the sustainability infrastructure. So that's definitely been one of my big priorities. And I know it's a priority shared by my colleagues who sit on that board. But another area where the county plays a real role in terms of serving underserved communities that the city doesn't do is a lot of these the social services programs, benefit programs, social safety net programs. Those are programs the county administers. So CalWORKs, CalFresh, you know, any of these programs that we think of them as federal programs, but actually the money comes to the county, and we're really responsible for doing our part to make it easy to get access and enrollment. You know, if you have the right to access food services and food assistance, to make it easy to do so, and really extending a helping hand. And the other place where we have the, again, I think, obligation to do a lot more than the old board ever had, which is on behavioral health. There's not really anyone who's mandated to do behavioral health services, but the county has a lot of space and really should be doing it. And so we've really invested a lot more in mental health and behavioral health services, addiction services over the last nearly 3 years, dramatic increases, you know, creating these mobile crisis response teams to be first responders when someone's having a mental health crisis instead of sending armed law enforcement. We've built about 6 crisis stabilization units across the county, on track to build 17 over the next 7 years. So that's another area, social services as well as mm-hmm. behavioral health.
0: Well, let me just ask you here about the homeless encampment ban, because we're talking about, you know, you touched on mental health and homelessness. So what is your feeling about what can we do to move this situation forward? It seems like, you know, we don't get very far when it comes to the homeless issue.
1: The homeless issue is really difficult. And I think, first of all, it's important to kind of put it in broader context. You know, we had, you know, unfortunately, a mayor for nearly 8 years, seven. He didn't have a full term, but who just ignored this issue, you know, pushed it under the rug, didn't care anything about homelessness, didn't make any investments, and didn't even say it was one of his top issues until we had a hepatitis A outbreak, which killed 20 people, sickened hundreds. I mean, we were, you know, a global health poster child for things gone wrong. And then swept people into the convention center, just really did not do anything to make investments in the kinds of facilities and services we need. And so this is a problem that he created and has been festering and has been exploding. And so I think what we have to do now is fix this like legacy of inaction that we were left with by our old mayor. And so my things that have been real top priorities is, number one, I was talking about these behavioral health investments. So, you know, we know that a lot of folks, about 50% of the folks on our streets, are in some kind of crisis. And we're not, it's not going to be good enough to just put them in housing. We really need to be able to get them services as well, so that they can get help. They can get mental health help or a drug addiction help, because if not, they're just going to be back on the street. And so we're really focused on the county side on providing services for folks, so that they're not just getting shunted into off the streets and kind of pushed aside, but they're actually being given the treatment that they need to get better and get back on their feet. We also know that some of the people on our street are ending up there because of economic forces, like rising costs of rents and buying a house. And so we've been focused on preventing people from becoming homeless in the first place, including rent subsidies for seniors who are at risk of losing their homes, and as well as diversion programs where if you come in, you come to the Regional Task Force on the Homelessness, which we fund, and say, you know, I'm about to lose my house, I'm about to get evicted, can you help? And we'll problem solve with someone. We'll say, why are you about to get evicted? And they'll say, you know, I lost my job. Okay, why'd you lose your job? My car broke down. Okay, what's wrong with your car? I need a new battery. And we're like, okay, if we buy you a new battery, can you talk to your boss and get your job back? Yes. Okay, if you get your job back and we loan you, you know, $1,600 on your back rent, can we keep you in your house, get you a car battery, get you back to work so you don't end up the street? So that's the diversion work that that nobody has been doing before and has been a real focal point of mine, to keep people from becoming homeless in the first place.
0: Tell me about your feelings about Care Court.
1: Yeah, I mean, I think Care Court's obviously very controversial. People have strong feelings on both sides. I think at the county, we've actually done a really great job of taking into account all the various competing and challenging aspects of implementing a court where you're requiring people to get mental health treatment or drug addiction treatment. And saying like, look, you have to do it because, you know, you really have no choice. You can't just sleep on the streets. But on the other hand, making sure that we have due process and respect people's civil rights, and, you know, acknowledging the history of involuntary confinement for mental health issues in particular in this country. And I think there's a long history, particularly of those institutions being used as weapons against women and people of color. And so, you know, we have to be very clear that people's rights have to be protected. And so I think we have a plan. I think it's a really good plan to do both at the same time. There are a lot of individuals. I know a couple close friends whose family members suffer from schizophrenia, refuse to get treatment. They can't make them get the treatment. And so they're sleeping under, you know, under the overpass. And it's so, so, so, so sad. And they would love to be able to, one it's their niece and one it's their mom, would love to be able to, you know, make their mom get the treatment that his mom needs. And so I think we are in a good place to evaluate people that are recommended by trained and certified specialists, evaluate whether someone's really does need the treatment. And then they all have court-appointed advocates to represent their own interests, a case to be evaluated by a judge, and then an opportunity for that to come back at the very minimum, at the least on an annual basis. So you will see how it goes, but I think that there's really important reasons that we need to try to find a path for people who are refusing care and need care to get the treatment they need. But we need to be really cognizant about doing this in a way that protects people's rights.
0: You're listening to KNSJ 89.1 in San Diego. My guest today on Woman of Color Roar Radio is Tara Lawson-Reamer, our supervisor for District 3. Now, you talked about some of the areas that you were over in the Board of Supervisors, and one of them was the sheriff's office. But I understand that you're not necessarily over the jails, and we have an unbelievably high number of in custody deaths in San Diego. So is there a reason why the jails are not under the Board of Supervisors?
1: Yeah, it's state law. So the way that the state is structured, the sheriff, we're responsible for their sheriff's budget, but we don't have any power over the policies that the sheriff sets. So I think it's, it might be even state constitution. It's very deep in how the state of California is structured. Sheriff autonomy was really a central idea when they formed counties and created county powers, you know, back in the day in California. So we do not have any authority over the sheriff's department at all. We do fund the sheriff's budget, but they set their own policy. And so, you know, our sheriff is, you know, responsible for those street patrols, the jails, and sort of all those various aspects of running our jail system.
0: Now, I know you're running for another term. And so now I understand that our former mayor is also decided to run for the Board of Supervisors. So tell me, what do you think, for someone who's been the mayor of the city, what would be the appeal for him to want to now be on the Board of Supervisors?
1: I mean, to be honest, Kevin Faulkner is just a career politician. He's been running for, honestly, some office, any office, governor, mayor, city council, supervisors, who knows, for 22 years. I don't think that guy has ever had a real job. You know, he uses his time in office to enrich his friends and cronies. It's really disturbing. You know, you came from a background, I'm a community organizer. I was a teacher, an educator, I'm a mom, and you just see what's kind of wrong with the revolving door. You know, I think he just wants to be supervisor because he wants to make some money for his friends. You know, we know that when he was the mayor of San Diego, his biggest campaign donors made $15 million on kickbacks from deals that left the taxpayers of San Diego saddled with a building that's full of asbestos nobody can use and a $300 million liability. This was 101 Ash Street. I'm sure everyone remembers 101 Ash Street. I mean, it's honestly ego scandal, like all of that all wrapped together. And yeah, you know, I think he just wants to be able to go to lunch, feel important, make some money for his friends.
0: I have to give a disclaimer here. You know, we're a nonprofit radio station and we have to be nonpartisan. So, but I want to ask you this about, you know, we now have, finally, we have a Black woman on the Supreme Court right now after having no representation. And why is it important that we get more women into elected office? Particularly, I want to ask you about being a mother and, you know, being able to bring, you know, that vision of being, of having a family, being a woman into elected office, and tell me why you think that's important.
1: Yeah, I mean, it's really, being a mom affects everything I do. And I'm a single mom also, so I don't have anyone else to pick up the slack, right? And I think there's a lot of single parents out there. And our world is structured to be pretty difficult for single parents to get by. Childcare is extremely expensive. It's just almost prohibitively expensive. We've got no good safety nets, cost of housing for a family with only one income earner is through the roof. You know, but you don't need half a house just because you don't have a partner. You still need a whole house, even if you don't, you know, it's not like that the cost of housing is half as much. And so I'm really focused on a lot of the challenges that single parents face, that single moms face. One of the things that strikes me that is just such an incredible injustice that people need to be aware of is that when women have kids, there's on average for every kid, there's about a 7% what we call a pay cut. Right? That there's a pay penalty of about 7 to 10% for every kid. So two kids, you're making 20% less, 15 to 20% less than a woman who has no kids. Guess what? A man who has kids, it's a 7 to 10% pay raise. So there's a fatherhood bonus and a motherhood penalty. So it's not just about being a parent. It's about like the intersectionality of being a single parent, being a mom, being a person who's a cisgender identified as female. So there's a lot of that I think we as a society, you know, don't take into account and are set up to to kind of expect that there's going to be a male breadwinner and, you know, a mom who's, you know, maybe making some money, but doing a lot of child, you know, child care. And this just, it's just not right.
0: Well, you know, that brings us right into the Supreme Court decision to overturn Roe v. Wade, which affects, of course, the women in this country. And so, and there seems to be a lot of questions right now with the Supreme Court, but also even on the Board of Supervisors with Nathan Fletcher having to resign about ethics. And so what do you feel about the California taking on the responsibility to be a sanctuary state for reproductive rights?
1: I am 1,000% in support. We have to fight. We have to fight. We have to fight in San Diego County. We have to fight in the state of California, protect the rights of women, to protect our reproductive freedom, to protect our autonomy over our bodies that is under attack nationwide. And those are not just issues at play in Washington. Those are also issues at play in our own community. One of the measures that I'm very proud to have brought forward with my colleague Nora Vargas is to also make San Diego a sanctuary for abortion rights and reproductive freedom, and to really be committed to ensuring that no matter what happens at a federal level, that we will make sure that women in our community have the right to control our own bodies and our own futures. Look at what's going on nationwide, and it's very clear that the legacy that Trump has left us with is one that we will be paying the price for generations, because those appointees to the Supreme Court will be there for a long, long time. And that is the bargain Trump made to win the base of some of his supporters that have spent, you know, their many, many years trying to win a majority on the Supreme Court. And that's what Trump promised them. That's what he delivered. And I think every single individual, including, for example, our former mayor, Kevin Faulkner, who not just voted for Trump, but endorsed Trump and defended Trump and has stood by his side, bears responsibility for the fact that we now have an anti-choice, anti-women majority on the Supreme Court, and our rights as women are under attack nationwide.
0: Also, you know, being right at the border, we have a crisis going on right now at our border. And how is that, how is San Diego able to cope with the influx right now at the border?
1: You know, it's a little bit of a complex question because the first of all, important to acknowledge the incredible role that our local NGOs have played. There's a group called the Rapid Response Network, and Catholic Charities and Casa Familiar and Jewish Family Services, just tons of amazing groups. I'm sure I forgot some, they're all gonna be mad at me. Just have stepped forward into the breach and said, hey, you know, as we have people who are refugees here, who have been granted asylum, who are in this country legally, have every right to be here, have a place, you know, but they need help to get settled, right? You can't just leave someone at a trolley stop and think they're going to figure it out, right? So they've done an amazing job of helping people figure out how to get to the airport, how to book a flight, how to find the Greyhound bus, how to charge your cell phone. And we have a little bit of a challenge politically, again, because of our 2-2 split on this board, very honestly. I think if we had a Democratic majority, we would be able to, as a county, do a lot more to be able to be a better partner on this issue. I'm going to be bringing forward something next week to ask that the county step in as a stopgap for at least 3 months while we try to put together a more long-term plan with the state and federal government. I don't know if it'll pass. Like I said, I'm really excited to have another colleague join me in December, because it will make it a lot easier to actually do the right thing for the people of San Diego.
0: Now, when is the your election, or re-election?
1: So the primary is in March. And then we'll see who gets through. I know it'll be me, and I'm sure it'll be Kevin. So we'll have a primary, and then we'll run against each other again in November next year.
0: As we wrap up, what are your priorities for your second term?
1: Gosh, so many priorities. I think, first of all, I want to keep doing the work that we've started on tackling homelessness and the root causes of homelessness. Like I said, we were left with a legacy of inaction, not only by our previous mayor, but to be fair, to spread the blame, also by the previous board of supervisors who did nothing whatsoever. So we have ramped up a lot of investments in behavioral health, and I want to build up all these 17 crisis stabilization units that we're on track to build. We have been able to attain 300 more beds from people who are experiencing some kind of behavioral health crisis, 300 more slots that we bought back from Riverside. We'd sold them to Riverside. We bought the spots back. I want to double that. I think we need 600. I definitely want to ramp up our diversion program. It's such incredible good data that about 85% of the people that we work with on our homeless diversion program, it actually works. And so I definitely prefer, let's keep the bucket from getting full in the first place, rather than, you know, trying to bail out the water once it's sinking. And so I'm really ramping up those efforts to have rent subsidies and to kind of problem solve with people so they don't lose their job and don't lose their house in the first place. So homelessness and behavioral health, you know, kind of all wrapped together, is a huge priority. Also, I'm really focused on the work that we've been doing on good jobs for working families. We have done incredible work here in our county on protecting and fighting for the rights of workers and working families. We started an Office of Labor Standards and Enforcement. We are now going after all of the shady, shady businesses who refuse to pay their workers. So someone comes to work, they work all day, all week, all month, and comes time for the paycheck, and the employer just doesn't pay up. And so a lot of these people, there's have gone off, gotten judgments against their employers, and their employers still haven't paid. So we're pursuing those enforcement actions, and we're really holding those employers accountable and making sure people get paid, as well as creating much better working standards for anyone who's working at the county or with the county in capacity, including janitors and a lot of the people who make our buildings function and work. So that's a huge priority as well, and just continue to extend that work. I'm also really focused on healthcare. And a lot of people have healthcare in name only, but you can't actually get in to see a doctor because the waits are too long. And that's not acceptable. You know, if you have health insurance, if you have Medicaid, if you have any kind of health coverage, you got to be able to use a doctor, or else it's nonsense. You know, you can't see a doctor for 6 months, you know, and you have some kind of urgent situation. And so we need to be doing a lot better on that. And the causes of that are in large part because we aren't paying enough in our healthcare industry to some of our frontline healthcare workers. That's why a lot of them are on strike. And so we have big, big vacancies. We know we're about 18,000 workers short in terms of behavioral health workers, which is why a lot of people can't get access to behavioral health care. And we also know that there's a lot of doctors who just won't even see patients on Medicaid because the reimbursement rates are too low. So turning kind of the I'd say fake paper promise of healthcare into a real promise that really benefits people, and people can actually get the mental health and healthcare they need, but also, you know, get in to see a doctor when they're sick. I would say that's one of my top priorities for my next term as well. And then, of course, you know, as a surfer and a mom, but really, frankly, as a person who just loves the ocean and grew up here, I'm a third generation San Diegan. I represent most of the coast. Continue to fight for our beaches and coastlines to have a clean and healthy environment for us to raise our families, for us to enjoy the ocean. I mean, the fact that we've got sewage on our beaches and some of our beaches are closed and you can't go and swim. It's disgusting. It's unacceptable. It's appalling. We declared a state of emergency here in San Diego County around the Tijuana sewage crisis. We've really ramped up investments in stormwater to treat a lot of the runoff that's running into our beaches and polluting them with bacteria and carcinogens. And I'm going to keep really buckling down and fighting back against the federal and state government and also trying to get Mexico to do its part and find the money that we need here to continue trying to make progress on protecting our beaches and coastlines and having a clean and healthy environment for everybody.
0: Well, Supervisor Tara Lawson-Reamer, thank you for being the guest today on Woman of Color Board Show. And I wanted to just give you an open invitation to come back. And we have lots to talk about. And thank you so much because, you know, this is so I learned so much from you. And so I really appreciate you taking the time today. And I want to thank your staff also for the work they did in making this happen today.
1: Thank you.
0: Okay, thank you so much. Okay, thank you. You're listening to Woman of Color World Radio Show on KNSJ 89.1 FM in San Diego. I'm Angela DeJoseph. Thank you for listening. I have the honor of introducing you to the Honorable Congresswoman Barbara Lee.
2: Angela, first of all, let me just thank you all for inviting me to be with you today and how honored I am and how excited I am to get to know you. And you just remind me of what we say, Black women lead on so many fronts. And you may have noticed I had my kente cloth on periodically in the film, and I am a woman of African descent, as are we all. And so, so much of my work, both here in the United States and abroad, has been trying to connect African women in the diaspora with, of course, our motherland of Africa. So this is so exciting to know your history and to know how you founded, how you got founded and what your issues are, because it's so important to bring the diaspora together because Black women lead in so many countries. We have now a woman who's the president of Tanzania, great woman. And we work a lot with parliamentarians on the continent to be able to make sure we have a pipeline of African women to take over these countries. Also in the Caribbean, I mean, I have roots that go back to Jamaica, but I work very closely with the Prime Minister, Mia Motley of Barbados and Grenada. I don't know if you all know Decima Williams, who's now the President of the Senate in Grenada and have done a lot in Haiti and Jamaica, got the HIV/AIDS funding included for the Caribbean at the height of the pandemic. So just know that I work both here in America and on the continent and wherever we find people of African descent. So your mission is my mission. And I'm excited to know you because this is, you all have done something that I don't think I've seen in any other community. And so thank you again. I'll open for questions, but you know, I'm running for the Senate. Just a little bit of background. When I left El Paso, Texas, we moved to LA County to San Fernando and Pacoima. And I went to San Fernando Junior High and San Fernando High School. And during that period only, there was a selection committee. I want to be a cheerleader. And you had to meet the criteria. Well, I didn't look like a cheerleader and didn't meet the criteria, if you know what I mean. So went to the NAACP, they helped me organize the students and went to the administration, told them they had to change these discriminatory policies because Black girls and girls of color weren't ever going to be allowed to be cheerleaders. So there was a little scuffle at the school, but we won. And I share this because it's about changing, dismantling systems that we have to do constantly. So we changed the selection process into an election process. So I tried out in front of the student body and guess what? I won. I was the first Black cheerleader at San Fernando High School. I was almost 16, but then other girls of color won during that same first election. And that's how I had to do my work as an elected official from day one and as a staffer to our beloved Congressman, the late Ron Dellums, because you know, Black women, we can't tinker around the edges on the challenges that this country faces. We have to look at the structural issues and we have to say, no, we can't just put a Band-Aid on some of these issues. We have to look at the systems, the police system, for example, the systems of police reform and what needs to be dismantled and built back. And that's how I do my work. And that's as a progressive Black woman, that's what I intend to do in the Senate. We don't have any Black women in the Senate. There have been two since 1789, since the Senate and House went into session, serving a total of 10 years. And that's former Senator Carol Moseley Braun and Vice President Kamala Harris, two total 10 years since 1789. Can you imagine what the country has lost because we haven't had Black women in our perspective and our strength and our understanding of how these life issues intersect with each other as it relates to housing, Black maternal mortality rates, as it relates to the climate, education, public safety. Black women have done it all. And it's not only for us, we've done it to help lift everybody up in this country. And so, yeah, I think we have to, and we always do, put a seat at the table for everyone, not just for us, because we know the DNA of this country, and we know how it was founded and built on. And so when you eliminate discrimination and barriers for Black women and women and women of color, you make this country stronger and make it live up to its creed of liberty and justice for all. And so that's what we have to do. And I really thank you all for inviting me to be here. I'd love to answer some of your questions, but I hope I can get your endorsement, your involvement. I'll be in San Diego periodically because I intend to win this race, and we have a strategy to win. And I'm going to need everybody, because I want everybody in this state to know I see them. My life experiences have been very similar to the life experiences of so many people in this state. And once they get to know me and my history, I'm confident they will vote for me. So thank you all again.
0: Congresswoman Lee, we are putting the information of how to volunteer. We have it in our PowerPoint, but we're also going to share it in the chat. And we also created a link so people can donate also to your campaign. So
2: Thank you.
0: I do have some questions that we would like to ask you. You've been in the Congress for decades now. Why is this the time for you to run for the Senate?
2: If not now, when? This is the state right now that has the chance to elect someone like me to the Senate. We fought hard for Sherry Beasley, for Val Demings. We've been fighting to get a Black woman in the Senate. And California is the state now that has an opportunity to do that. And I'm not gonna let this opportunity pass. And this is not for me, it's for you. It's for the state, it's for people who haven't been seen. And I don't think there's anybody who can run this race like I can run it and win. I have a background of building coalitions. I mean, I have worked with George W. Bush to do all our global AIDS funding and legislation. I co-chair the Cannabis Caucus trying to deal with marijuana justice issues. So I've worked across the aisle, both now in Congress and also when I was in the California Assembly and Senate. And so, you know, you have to seize the time, and you have to understand that my experience as an African-American progressive woman who has a global perspective, who has also been able to get the job done and deliver for people, it's time for somebody like that to be in the Senate.
0: Congresswoman Lee, you talk about your background a lot. How does your lived experience affect how you craft legislation?
2: Okay, I'll give you a couple. One is, look at childcare, for example. I was on public assistance, and you look at all the issues around barriers to access SNAP benefits, public assistance, Medi-Cal, Pell grants. In college, was on public assistance, and I know what childcare is about and how expensive it is. In the day when I was in college, I had to take my children to school with me because I couldn't afford childcare. The waiting list at childcare centers were so long, it took 2 or 3 years that I could afford based on a sliding fee schedule. So childcare is a big issue. And you don't hear a lot of senators really champion the issues of childcare and just everyday kind of kitchen table issues that families deserve out of this country. When you look at issues around poverty, I've led the task force, established one on poverty and opportunity. I wish would work with Bishop Barber. The Poor People's Campaign brought them to the budget committee, had to fight with Democrats to get them to allow me to bring the Poor People's Campaign to the House. And so it's important that you know that those issues are issues that I've had experience with, but that I've turned my experiences into activism and public policy. When you look at reproductive justice, reproductive freedom, as hard as it was, I talked about having an abortion before Roe. Very difficult, because that was a personal decision I made. So many women, and I was afraid I was gonna die, and I was afraid I'd be put in jail, because in the days before Roe, women were criminalized. And now the same thing is taking place. People are criminalized in certain states if they access the full range of reproductive health care, including abortion care. I've lived a lot of these experiences. I've lived without a place to live. I've lived a life that so many Californians have lived, on the edges. And so I am determined that I'm not going to sidestep anybody and not see everybody who has had many of the challenges that I've had. And these are just a few. Domestic violence survivor. I authored the California Violence Against Women Act. A lot of people, I didn't even talk about it then. I didn't want anybody to know the stigma. I did a lot on domestic violence when I was in the state legislature. So I've done a lot to kind of turn, and I know the issues that everyday people face in terms of the cost of living. And I've tried to do everything I could do to make life better in the House. And now I want to do that in the Senate.
0: Yeah, when you were working in the California legislature, you also managed to get, I believe it's like 57 bills and a number of
2: resolutions. It was over 60. Yes.
0: Yes.
2: Close to 67, 68. Yeah.
0: Well, tell me, out of those bills, which are the ones do you feel are going to have an impact, a multi-generational impact that you got passed?
2: Well, the Healthy Families healthcare bill. I was on the conference committee on that with Antonio Villaraigosa. I mean, this goes way back. And so we established a lot of healthcare strategies for affordable, accessible healthcare here in California. I was against the three strikes and against the repeal of the affirmative action, spoke out against it, tried to repeal both, wasn't successful, but finally we got at least the third strike repealed to be, you know, requirement of a violent offense to get the 25 to life sentence. Boy, I did a lot establishing the Alameda Health Alliance, the healthcare system here in Northern California, Alameda County and San Francisco County, to set up the HMO for people who didn't have healthcare, which is still alive and well. I put into law the California School Hate Crime Bill, which was a bill that required the curriculum to teach anti-hate, anti-racism curriculum and not discriminate based on race, gender. Then it was sexual orientation. Took me, I think, two times until the governor signed it into law because they wanted me to take out sexual orientation and I refused, but I finally got it signed because I organized around the state. So I have a long history of getting bills passed into law. In Congress, you look at PEPFAR, all the president's initiatives on global AIDS. Those were my ideas, my bill. I took them to President Bush. We worked together and got it passed. We've saved over 20 million lives because of PEPFAR and the Global Fund, the Minority AIDS Initiative. I worked with Representative Waters. So I'm right now funding a lot of these initiatives and legislating. Marijuana Justice Act, I was the first one to introduce descheduling and expungement of records and making sure that we invested in communities and in people through the equity provisions who had been impacted by these very backwards drug laws and the war on drugs. So there's a whole history of everything I've been doing to repeal the Hyde Amendment, making sure that we have funding for access to abortion care and all the appropriations bills. So I'm really proud of my record. And you know what? A lot of my ideas and a lot of what I do come from people. They'd say, look, we need to address the homeless crisis, the unsheltered population, introduce legislation, trying to get it passed. But just one small little piece that would really help on helping the homeless, and that is providing for security deposits. You know, so many people living on the streets now with their chairs and tables because they've been evicted from their homes. So if we can provide a little bit of stability by giving them deposits and security assistance and helping them through some tough times, we wouldn't have as much trauma on the streets by people who have been kicked out and evicted. And on housing, I've worked to introduce the Renter's Bill of Rights. Renters should have some rights also, and homeowners also. And so, you know, the continuum of housing is something I've been working on for years in terms of making sure unsheltered people have safe and decent housing and stay in those places, making sure they have comprehensive services, job training, childcare, and a job. And then those who want to buy a home, and California is not affordable for hardly anyone anymore, making sure that HUD has down payment assistance programs, because the federal government doesn't do a lot in housing, but HUD can do more, and we're doing more with HUD. But so it's a long struggle, it's a fight, but I've stayed steady and I've pursued everything and never backed down and gonna continue to do it.
0: We have some great questions in the chat. This one is about the infrastructure bill. How do we ensure local hire on these projects, not utilizing unions? It's tough for women and Blacks to get hired.
2: Well, you know, they're equity provisions, and whoever is administering it in your county and in your city, you need to go to, because we put specific equity provisions for minority and women-owned businesses in there and for hiring people. And yes, it's heavy on unions because, you know, hopefully unions, and I know in my district with the building trades, we have to fight to make sure that African Americans have apprenticeship programs. And yes, it's heavy on unions because, you know, hopefully

0: making sure that diversity and equity and racial equity is included in every single contract and every single grant that goes out there. And getting those jobs is extremely important, and the businesses and the contracts.
1: You know, we're at such a crossroads in this country with the voting rights, with women's rights. What do you see as your priorities your first 100 days as senator?
0: Yeah, we're at a crossroads because our democracy is being eroded. It's being taken away. Voting rights, reproductive rights, LGBTQ plus rights, you name it, labor union rights, the whole thing. So my priority, first of all, is inequality. Looking at policies around inequality here as it relates to California. The climate crisis is a huge priority we've got to address. Secondly, the housing crisis. And thirdly, public safety. Those are three issues that are on everyone's mind here. And so we have to be creative. Being one of 100, I know I can put forth in these three areas right away solutions and try to bring the politics of it to bear on those three issues. But when we have to look at inequality, economic inequality, what it's going to take to reduce the cost of living here in California, look at formulas. I was in one region last week, and they're outdated federal formulas, okay, that go to certain areas, which don't help local governments. And so I want to look at some of these outdated formulas for funding, because some communities get just this big, some get this much, and it's based on formulas that were developed in the 1980s and 1990s. But climate, public safety, housing have got to be, because that's on everyone's mind here. And then you look at childcare, and you look at all the issues around poverty, food insecurity. California has a lot of issues, so it's hard to just say one priority. Got to look at inequality, what people need and what they expect out of their senator to make their lives better.
1: We know that you had an opportunity to work with Congressman Shirley Chisholm. And how did she influence you?
0: Well, I wasn't a registered voter, and I said I would never register to vote because I didn't believe in the Democratic Party or the Republican Party. I was a community worker with the Black Panther Party, and I was Black Student Union president at Mills College. I've only taken one class in government. I had one class required me to work in the campaign. So I told my professor, flunk me. I'm not working in McGovern, Muskie, Humphrey, whoever was running then. I just said, I'm not doing that in their campaign because they're not speaking to the issues of a Black woman on welfare trying to take care of her kids, need childcare, and want to make a better life, right? So forget it. So I invited Shirley Chisholm as Black Student Union president to come to the campus to speak. I didn't know she was running for president. No one did. The media had just sort of, you know, side like the media does often, not took her seriously. And so she came and she spoke. And let me tell you, she spoke fluent Spanish. She was bilingual. She talked about poverty. She was against the Vietnam War. She was one of the few African-American women leaders way back then who talked about reproductive justice and abortion rights. And she was a woman who I was amazed. First woman elected, Black woman elected to Congress. I went up to her afterwards because I had organized this and talked to her. And she took me to task because she asked me about getting involved politically and said, no, you know, Democrats, Republicans don't hit it off for me. But she convinced me and she shook her hand at me, little girl. And I was in my 20s, man. I was a returning student. And up until she passed away, she called me little girl. And she convinced me that I should register to vote and told me, and she asked if I could help her in a campaign. I said, yeah, I have a class. I'll see what I can do because I like what you say, but I was going to flunk this class. So I went back and talked to, and Shirley Chisholm was amazing. She was a friend all my life, came out for me when I ran for the Assembly, Senate, and Congress. She she left. I went back to my class, talked to my professor, told I'd reconsider passing this class. What should I do next? She said, that's up to you. That's part of the class. You got to figure that out. So bottom line is I ended up organizing the Shirley Chisholm Northern California Shirley Chisholm presidential primary out of my class at Mills College. I registered to vote. I got an A in the class and I went on to Miami as a Shirley Chisholm delegate. That's how she influenced me. It took that one person to influence me to get involved in politics. And then I went on and worked as an intern and chief of staff to our beloved Congressman Ron Delms and never stopped.
1: You know, San Diego, we are right here by the border. And one of the crises, another one that we have in this country is immigration.
0: Yep.
1: And what ideas do you have to solve this immigration crisis that we have where so many people

0: are trying to pour into our country, and we just don't seem to be able to get it together.
1: Yeah, and you know, I've been to the border of San Diego and Tijuana, and went in and saw a lot of the Black immigrants from Cameroon and Haiti. And so the first thing we got to do is get some justice and some equal kind of treatment for Caribbean and African immigrants. That's the first thing, and make sure they're treated well. Secondly, I don't agree with the Back to Mexico policy or snatching kids at the border from their families. I think what we have to do is make sure that the current system works. I mean, there's a process for asylum seekers, and we're not adhering to the process, first of all, and we're discriminating against immigrants from different countries. But secondly, we have got to come up with a comprehensive strategy to deal with comprehensive immigration reform, because and I'm glad that the vice president's tackling this, because at the crux of the matter, people are leaving. They don't want to leave their homes. They're leaving their countries because of economic reasons and because of violence. And I've been to many of these countries, and they're terrified. Most immigrants don't want to leave home. They want to stay home. So we've got to have a balance there. We've got to make sure the border is secure. I agree with border security, but not the way that it has been handled by deporting certain people. I know ICE is ruthless in many respects. Oftentimes, we have to have a humane policy that immigrants know what the laws are. They have to have attorneys. They have to know what they can and what is available to them and what is not, and have a clear pathway to citizenship. And we have to adhere to the current laws on immigration and asylum seekers, because asylum seekers, there's a path, and many asylum seekers don't even get in the queue for it. And so it's a big problem. No one knows how to solve it except passing comprehensive immigration reform. And there's several bills that will do that, in addition to making sure that our DACA recipients, there's American as you and I, they've been here, they should be citizens. And so, you know, it's a complicated issue, but I think we can solve it if we had the courage to do that. And if we would, you know, stand up and stop demonizing immigrants, recognizing we've got to have a secure border. No one, even the progressive caucus doesn't take a position against border security. We've got to have that, but we've got to do this within the context of American values and be welcoming to immigrants and making sure that they're treated properly, or making sure that the issues that they left, which again, in terms of poverty, in terms of the economic crisis, and in terms of the violence that's taking place that causes immigrants to leave because they can't survive in their own country.
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0: empire for themselves. And in the end, what we get is a nation that is pro-slavery, ultimately, or divided on the question of slavery, in which the proceeds and benefits of American capitalism would generate or go flow to the to those who are settler colonial, who settler colonists, as opposed to Britain or the Crown.
1: Robin Kelly, I'm wondering if you could finally comment on the closure of the ripping down of documents that talk about slavery. More than 80 years after the Declaration of Independence was signed, the abolitionist John Brown rewrote the Declaration as an abolitionist document. Looking now at the Harper's Ferry Museum that would honor him, that has a wall of remembrance to highlight hundreds of enslaved people, best known as the place where the raid on the town's armory led to an uprising, that museum has not been opened. The monument that talks about George Washington having slaves on the Mall in Philadelphia mm-hmm. was ripped down by the Trump administration. We have 20 seconds.
0: Right. Well, in short, John Brown's Declaration of Liberty was a response to Roger Taney's, Chief Justice Taney's decision on Dred Scott. And so if we don't, you know, recover that history, we're going to basically not understand the way in which the 14th Amendment was a response to the denial of citizenship on the part of Black people.
1: D.G. Kelly, yes. We're going to have to leave it there, but it is a very profound point. Professor of U.S. History at UCLA, we're going to link to your piece in Hammer and Hope headlined, "You Understand Your Own Language, Black Radicals Read the Declaration of Independence." Professor Kelly is also author of Freedom Dreams, the Black Radical Imagination. I'm Amy Goodman with Nermeen Sheikh. Thanks so much for joining.
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5: We've had enough hatred, bloodshed, and crookedness. 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
7: Greetings and salutations and welcome once again to the Bionic Exotica program. I am, as always, your humble selector, Dr. Oxlottle, and tonight, as we prepare to light out for the territories and return to DJing on the Midway at the San Diego County Fair tomorrow, we get the kids, call the neighbors, and let the dog in. We humbly submit the following musical collage by way of an ode to the carny life and all the fun of the fair. Starting with Pentaphobe off of He, His, They, Their sophomore release Sawdust. 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

brand new Cap Yak. After sobbing ecstasy, you just heard Angel Eye Contact. This very special county fair edition of Bionic Exotica on KNSJ 89.1 FM Descanso. Before that, you heard Trisomy 21 with The Clencher off of Million Lights, a collection of songs from 1987. Before that, Sumac Dub with the title track off their LP Les Jardins de Lucie. Before that, Don Cherry with the flute song off Om Shanti Om. Before that, Hot Butter with Popcorn, Mr. Bungle with Carousel off their eponymous inaugural release, and Pentaphobe started us off with Victim to the Charms of Radio. And we aim to keep on keeping on, but couldn't help but drop a brief reminder. It is the support of the listening community, that's you, that keeps us keeping on. So if you're listening to us at knsj.org, be sure to click on that emergency donate button and make a one-time or sustaining donation. Keep the wheels of steel spinning, and we aim to keep spinning. With an unjustly overlooked chestnut from 1980s Italy, here's Mattia Bazar with Electroshock on KNSJ Bionic Exotica.

Attention all units. Attention all units. This is Sergeant Stadenko. Attention all units. This is Sergeant Stadenko. We are changing from a code 3 direct pursuit to a code 346.

Hey, welcome back from your harrowing sojourn through the fun zone. Now that the zippers separated you from all of your spare change, let's break down what you just heard. That was Porto by Waracles. And prior to that, Defaz off the LP Natural Fake, you heard Garbo Goodbye. Before that, Jerry Murad's Harmonicats with Perfidia, Cha Cha Cha. Prior to that, Mouse on Mars off of Nyan Nigung, you heard Mycologic's Yeska, little musical side project of one's Cheech and Chong off of the Up in Smoke soundtrack. Lost Due to Incompetence. Before that, Shriekback with Lined Up, Manslaughter 777. Off of World Vision Perfect Harmony, you heard Magtech. Before that, Later Knockin' with Amok. And Matia Bazaar started us off with Electroshock, and that about finishes us off. Be sure to catch us here this time and place next week. In the meantime, stick around for the Stay Positive Dub and Dance Hall Hour. And remember, beware the evil ear, my friends, and here it comes. Rush Home Ruffians by the Smiths, here on Bionic Exotica KNSJ.

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3: 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Y'all means all, and the Honky Tonk Highway wants to play a little bit of all. 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

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With a lovely salute to the man, Bonnie Whalen. Rest in paradise. You know, we just getting started right here on KNSJ, 89.1 FM. KNSJ.org to the world. And as we move, we're going to check in with one of my favorites, the one and only Ellie Mack. Doing lots of things right about now. Are we going to be seeing her in San Diego?

That's a family thing you don't know. Now we're keeping it in the fam right about now. We're saying big up to Koa and the whole InnerVision family. No stranger to San Diego, always putting their works. Touring up and down the West Coast right about now. Let's go.

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Goodness gracious, want to check in with Pop Gandhi, the little guy. 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

Day, down at the holding company, bigging up Ras I Won, bigging up Crystal Dye, the artist, bigging up Sammy Ramone, Jalos and the Rebels. Ah, it was awful vibes, goodness gracious. As a move, one more time from Ellie Mac, they call you, don't say.

And as we move, what's up, Big Bad Tune? Absolute classic business. And three veteran DJs on the one. Bigging up Gongzilla, bigging up Ragamuffin, bigging up Gargamel. I'm talking about Damian Marley.

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Bigging up Romeo and Virgo. 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Let's move. Money I'm going to make this year. Sheesh. We got to pull that one from the top. Strictly progress we'll deal with.

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One love we say. It's a family thing. 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

I want to say big mahalos for tuning in. Stay positive with your boy right here on KNSJ. We got time for about one more tune. And as we move, I want to pick up the Slackers, all the way from the East Coast. No strangers to San Diego.

I've been the slackers each and every single time. Thank you for sharing the whole fam. And big up yourself if you can hear my voice. Goodness gracious. Big mahalos for tuning in. Stay positive with your boy right here on KNSJ. Till next time, keep it locked to KNSJ. Till next time, be excellent to yourself and be excellent to everyone else. You know, we're all in this thing together.

0: 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Aloha.
1: Hello, this is Tim Taylor. 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

Welcome, everyone, to another episode of Sounds from Beyond on KNSJ 89.1 FM Descanso, serving all of San Diego and Imperial Valley. I'm your host and DJ for the evening, DJ Peanuts. Got a jam-packed show coming up for you tonight with all sorts of great music from the likes of Prince Paul, L. Michael's Affair, Michael Jackson, Beatsmith Resist, and much more. So stay locked and loaded right here for the next hour because I've got more music than I even know what to do with. Coming up in the next half an hour, I'm going to have a very special premiere from my friend Long Distance Dan from his latest album, The Dust Man Stirs. But starting things off right now, I'm going to be playing something from The Do-Rites. If you're not familiar with The Do-Rites, you might have heard of one of their members, J-Zone. J-Zone was an old school rapper who quit the rap life to settle down, get something a little more financially stable going on, was teaching, released a book called Root for the Villain, and that really helped to re-catapult his career. And this is his latest project, The Do-Rites, where he's playing a variety of instruments, including the drums. The Do-Rites are J-Zone and Pablo Martin. I'm going to read a little something off of the liner notes of this record. Can you dig it? If so, get a plate of neck bones, beans and rice, and put on your Old Spice. The Do-Rites are here to pour some fried fish grease on your kale salad. They'll outfunk you so bad, you'll give up the funk and start making ballads. Rolling with the soul like a 1979 Cadillac when you step on the gas. Grooving so hard, they'll knock the boogeyman on his... That's right. This is an orange vinyl, came out in 2016 on Redefinition Records. The full catalog of The Do-Rites can be found on their Bandcamp. That's thedurites.bandcamp.com. So without any further ado, I'm going to be playing a couple cuts off the album. The first one is going to be called Neck Bones, followed by Bug Juice. 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

That fear voice in your head that always stops you will give you a dozen reasons not to approach a woman. If you go ahead and do it anyway, you'll master that fear, and then you'll have all the women you can handle. So here's what to do. Tell yourself the truth, that women want to be approached. They think it's flattering. You're flattering.

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1: I mean, boy, you're really the best looking girl I've seen this evening, for sure.

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1: What does that matter?
0: One of those Cadillac SUVs, maybe you've seen them?
1: Yeah, that's a whack. That sucks.
0: So, yeah, you know, I could drive you back home, maybe, you know, like maybe have a drink or something.
1: For what?
0: I mean, I got a great, great sound system in my place. 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

0: So, I mean, like, we could go over there if you wanted, you know. So what do you say?
1: You are listening to Sounds from Beyond on KNSJ 89.1 FM Descanso, serving all of San Diego and Imperial Valley. I'm DJ Peanuts, your host and DJ for the evening. Starting off the show tonight, I played a couple tracks from the Do-Rights. First one was called Neckbone, followed by Bug Juice, and that's D-U-R-I-T-E-S if you're interested in finding the rest of their awesome, awesome music. I followed that up with Kind and Kinky Zoo, The Hurricane Train. That was the Funky Bijou remix. I believe there is still copies available of that 45, which could be found on Stereo Funk's Bandcamp. That's stereophonk.bandcamp.com. And you just heard an instrumental from Prince Paul called Flattery. I've got a lot more great music coming up for you tonight. Don't forget, in the second half an hour, I've got a very special premiere from my friend Long Distance Dan off of his latest album, The Dust Man Stirs. But after my show's over, there is no need to go anywhere, because KNSJ has plenty more great music coming up for you. There's so many shows, so much great music, I can't possibly list them all. So if you want to be in the know, the schedule is found at knsj.org. 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Right now, I'm going to go ahead and get back into the music. I've got a track coming up next from Carrie Bittis with Drees. This is a 45 that I've had for a pretty long time off of Heard Drums Records. This is Sounds from Beyond here on KNSJ 89.1 FM.

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3: 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I'm DJ Peanuts, your host and DJ for the evening. Starting things off tonight, I played the Do Rights, a few tracks off of their album. First one was Neckbone, the second one entitled Buck Juice, followed by Kind and Kinky Zoo with Hurricane Train. That was the Funky Bijou remix. Then I played Prince Paul's Flattery, followed by Carrie Bittis with Drees. Then I had the L. Michaels Affair with Bring the Ruckus. And just before the break, you heard a rendition of Ain't No Sunshine from Michael Jackson. Coming up right now, as promised, I've got a very special premiere from Long Distance Dan off of his latest album, The Dust Man Stirs. The Dust Man Stirs, a name provided by his two-year-old son, is 18 tracks of raw, lo-fi beats taking influence from the hard-edged funk, psychedelic, garage rock, library music, and more. Although the album is 18 tracks deep, it still clocks in at around 45 minutes. Short, sharp, and to the point. Tempos range from upbeat party rockers and garage howlers to low slung and more sinister sounds. More information about Long Distance Dan and his projects can be found on Bandcamp through Dusted Industries. That's dustedindustries.bandcamp.com. Also, he's got a blog, The Left Hand Side, where he introduces the world to great music constantly. I love that blog. So right now, I'm going to go ahead and get into things, playing a large chunk of music from Long Distance Dan off of the newest album, The Dust Man Stirs. Starting things off with The Call Beyond. 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

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I'm DJ Peanuts, your host and DJ for the evening, and I just played a big block of music from Long Distance Dan, all the tracks off of his latest album, The Dust Man Stirs. I played some of my favorite cuts off the album, including The Call Beyond, The Final Buzz, Step to the Moon, and you just heard Twisted Signals. For more information or to keep up with all the music that he's got coming out, you can find him on Bandcamp through Dusted Industries. That's dustedindustries.bandcamp.com. Got about 15 minutes left in my show tonight, and then we've got another great show. A full lineup of shows that KNSJ provides can be found at knsj.org. And while you're there, please consider donating. Information can be found under the Donate tab. Right now, I'm going to be playing something from local favorite Beat Smith Resist. This track is a few years old. It came out on a flexi disc. That's right, just like those old records that you used to be able to get as inserts in magazines from time to time. A red flexi disc with the title track, Filthy Phalanges. So I'm going to be playing that right now from Beat Smith Resist. More information on him can be found at beatsmithresist.com. And then I'm going to be closing out the night with Freddie Hubbard, First Light, from CTI, a great jazz label, put out so many amazing albums. Thank you everyone for tuning in tonight. This is Sounds from Beyond, here on KNSJ 89.1 FM.

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They say I wouldn't be back, but now I'm back, and that's a fact. They thought I was dead, they hung me by a long tree, but I came back on the third moment. I rose from the grave, the stone was rolled away. From the grave I came back. I'm the one.

0: new Earl sweatshirt on Big Boy's Neighborhood.
1: It's a lot of Crips. I reported nothing, nigga, that's just how it is. You be on that tough shit, it ain't caught up with you yet. 16 with that ball fade, Sean John on my chest. 16 with that ball fade, nigga. I sat by the bench, one in Las Vegas on the island. Rest in peace to my pops and a boy Riley. Gotta speak.
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1: Hello, this is Mike Aguirre. 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

0: 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Our theme music is Time is Tight by Booker T and the MGs. Good morning to each and every one of you. Diane, Anna, and I are producing the program and very happy to be with you tonight. Tonight's Thursday night, and in tonight's program, we will start with a talk by Alan Watts on Dream, Part 3. Then Ram Dass on Path of the Heart. Then Tammy Simon with Pema Chodron on Tungling Meditations, and a brief talk on fear and fearlessness. Then Visionary Activist Show with Caroline Casey on spiritual magic and compassionate social activism. Then Jeremy S. Cahill with Amal Saad on Lebanon Surrender Agreement. And then rebroadcast of Tom Hartman's show. These shows are educational, informative, and a tool for community organizing. This is a public announcement. The screening of Cuba After Castro and a virtual Q&A with director Abby Martin will be held on July 3rd at Toxic Toast Theater. The address is 757 Pine Avenue in Long Beach. Doors open at 6 p.m. Film starts at 7 p.m. Diane is introducing the shows.
1: Well, welcome to another Thursday. I'm Diane, your host and producer, and I have a very nice lineup today, so I'm anxious to share the programs with you. We're going to start out with Alan Watts, but I've been reading you little bits of In My Own Way, his autobiography. So we'll start with that. We're kind of gone through his youth and into his teenage years, where we are now, where he has just met Christmas Humphreys and his wife, who are known as Toby and Puck. It must be understood that Toby and Puck were, first of all, theosophists, disciples of that incredible and mysterious Russian lady, Helena Petrovna Blavatsky, founded the Theosophical Society in all places, New York City, in 1875, and therefore moving off to Madras and London. Her story was that as a young woman, she'd gone into Central Asia and Tibet to become a student of some gurus, and thereafter they wrote her constant letters by psychokinetic precipitation, in a distinctly Russian style of handwriting. Madame Blavatsky's voluminous works reveal only the fragmentary knowledge of Tibetan Buddhism, but she was a masterly creator of metaphysical and occult science fiction, as well as being a delightful, uninhibited, and outspoken old lady who spat and swore and rolled her own cigarettes. Perhaps she was a charlatan, but she did a beautiful job of it and persuaded a goodly number of British aristocrats to consider the Upanishads, the Yoga Sutra, and the Bhagavad Gita. Those persuaded found them much more interesting and profound than the Bible, especially the Bible interpreted by run-of-the-mill Catholic and Protestant clergy at the end of the 19th century. And we leave it there. We're going to hear Alan Watts' Dream, Part 3. I want to make sure you understand that this is recorded a very long time ago when the use of Asia was not. Asia was considered the Orient. And so he uses Orient and Oriental. So please don't be offended. And also, if you missed any parts, you can go to kpfk.org archives where it's posted for 90 days. So let's continue now with Alan Watts' Dream, Part 3.
2: Now, what happens when we investigate the spacious? How do you investigate space? Why, you go there. You bring in a solid. You map it. So, space and solid are really like poles, they're limits. And the same with yourself and the other, the organism and the environment, the individual and the world. Go thoroughly into any one and you get the other. Ask, for example, the question, what do you mean when you love yourself? Love yourself thoroughly. I want you to be as completely selfish as possible. Tell me, what do you love? Wowee. See, well, I like candy. I like beautiful girls. I like beefsteak. I like wine. I like good bread. I like the sun on a lovely landscape. I like clear water. I like music. Come on, talk about yourself, will you, for a change? And I suddenly realize I can't. When I love myself, I think of all things other than myself that I love. It's very queer. But that's what's called the basic flip-floppability between the pairs of opposites. That's why the Chinese represent them with these two interlocked commas that suggest a kind of blip, blip, blip, blip rhythm, so that when you get the full development of yang, you get the beginning of yin. And when you get the full development of yin, you get the beginning of yang. That is, the one implies the other. So they're always flipping, doing a flip. And doing a flip is the love that makes the world go round. You've got a double helix. So, the male and the female. That's the love position, the double helix. Spiral nebulae do this. So do creatures in sexual intercourse, the double helix. I'm chasing you, you're chasing me. I love you so much I could eat you. I realize myself, you see, only through other. So in this way, then, we get another marvelous instance of the pairs of opposites. We've got the differences and we see a unity between them. Then let's contrast the principle of difference with the principle of unity. Here we are again. We know what we mean by different because we know what we mean by one. So difference implies unity and unity implies difference. Now what is it that lies beyond difference and unity? See, we found unity lying beyond differences, north and south, the difference, is united in the their poles of one. All right? Now let's take difference and unity. What lies between them? You could say your mind. As in the magnetic tape, what lies between the on signals, the one signals, and the zero signals? Why, of course, the tape. They're both on the tape. Only the tape, as such, doesn't register. It registers only in terms of yes or no. But you don't get a signal tape with yes, no tape, because it's irrelevant. Makes no difference. And yet if there weren't the tape there, you wouldn't get any signals at all. So is there something underlying yes and no, life and death, light and darkness? Well, that's what we call God. Only we can't say anything about it, because everything we say is a statement. And that implies an opposite. But as I pointed out in the beginning, this is so frustrating. Because we want to play a game with these opposites, you see. It's like we have opposites in chess, the black side and the white side. But we want to win. And we want to win. But then when we think of the other fellow, we realize that if I'm going to win, you're going to lose. I think it's rather hard, isn't it? Couldn't we arrange for a game in which everybody wins? But then nobody wins. Nothing happened. There was no game. So to try to play a no-lose game is impossible. We set ourselves an impossible task, and that makes us feel very frustrated. Always frustrated, because we're trying to do what can't be done. We want it good all the time. We want sunshine every day. Okay, a desert for you. Now, that's not what you wanted, was it? Do you really want a world which is all positive? No, nobody really does. Only we think we do, and we think we ought to. But it still bothers us. Because after all, if I come to the conclusion that there's really, it doesn't make any difference, it's going to be black and white, life and death, good and evil, alternately, forever and ever and ever, I can't improve this world, I feel sort of sad, and I'm just going to sit around and vegetate. All the guts have gone out of me. And yet, I can't put up with that. I have an itch. Surely there must be some way of getting through. So what is it? Is there a great pleasure which lies beyond the ordinary contrast of pleasure and pain? What do the Hindus mean when they say that Brahman, the absolute reality, is Satchidananda? Sat, reality, chit, consciousness, ananda, bliss. What is ananda? What is metaphysical bliss? Joy beyond pleasure, pain, good, evil. Has such a conception even any meaning? Well, in all the various accounts that are given to us of the mystical experience, they have an intense joyousness. The sudden realization that the dark and the light constitute a harmony. They are not discordant. That, as somebody once put it to me, this was a lady of 60 or so, who was in an accident with an elevator, and she had her leg crushed, and they couldn't get a rescue crew to her for half an hour. But she said, during that time, I had the most extraordinary experience. I realized there wasn't one grain of dust in this whole universe that is out of place. And pretty weird. But from a strictly philosophical and logical point of view, it doesn't mean anything. If I say everything is good, no, sort of a Christian Science attitude, it doesn't mean anything. It's no more from a logical point of view than saying everything is everything. That doesn't tell me anything. It's all good, it's all happy, it's all harmonious. And yet, if any one of you ever had an experience of cosmic consciousness, you know jolly well that those are no idle words. As you can see the positive and the negative, the yes and no, singing together, constituting each other in this fantastic dance in which the outward radiance flowing outward of the white light is at the same time the withdrawal of the black outline. And that withdrawal seems to be drawing aside a veil to show the white, the light. And if the veil didn't draw back, there would be no light. The veil did the drawing back for the light to shine. Or did the light shove the veil back? If it didn't shove, it hadn't got a veil to shove back, where would the contrast be? You see the light and the dark playing with each other. So there is a concept in a game called good sportsmanship, which means that you can be a good loser, that you can play the part of lose with the same enthusiasm that you can play the part of win. And therefore, what you look for is a good opponent, someone who will really give you a run. And so what you do is you let the opponent win every so often, and you have to try and keep yourself on top as just a little edge on the other one, you see? Well, after a while, you see, your consciousness changes, and you find you're always a little on top when you average it out, and that gets boring. So you're going after a while to let the other person average out, but then you're going to count the spaces, do you see? For a year, you average out. Then you'll allow your partner to have 6 months being averaging out better. And you get a little more daring and give them 7 months. Then I'm going to catch up with you just at 11 months, and I'm going to come in again and I'm going to add another 12 months in which I'm the usual winner. See? But the more you think of that, the more you think, well, I'm kind of a cad to be like this. You're going to let the other person win. Because you can't maintain consciousness without the contrast, you see. That's why people go in for adventure. Why we take risks. Why we do absolutely foolish things. Toss a coin and see what happens. Go skydiving. Let's go roaring around in racing cars. Let's even have wars. See what happens. Because some people are cautious and say, life is like a fire, and the thing to do is to keep it burning as long as possible. There are two kinds of pipe smokers. People who take enormous puffs and have vast clouds of smoke and the pipe burns out very quickly. And there are other people who very slowly take a puff and keep the pipe going for a long, long time. Some people like a quick, enormous flash. Others like a long, long, slow glow. Who's right? Who's left? You can take it either way. You may go off with a whimper, but we will go off with a bang. The morning glory blooms for an hour, and yet it differs not at heart from the giant pine that lives for 1,000 years. Fruit fly at the one end. Bzit lives a few hours. Tortoise at the other. Slow, solemn tortoise who lives for 500 years, but slowly. Maybe they both, from their own point of view, live the same time. Maybe the fruit fly thinks a few hours are very long, and the tortoise thinks 500 years are but 80 and all flesh is grass. From your own point of view, it's always the same, because it's your point of view. If you are a person born to riches, you will feel it's terrible to go down to poverty. But if you're born to poverty, that will be the usual state of affairs. You'll think it's extremely lucky if you rise to riches. But you see, I haven't really answered the question. Is there any way around this? Yeah, we can be a good sport, but it all comes out the same thing in the end. I mean, it balances out, and so what? What do you mean, so what? What's wrong with it doing that? Would you rather it was different? And if you really go into your thinking, you find you can't rather that it was different. When you see that you cannot have the positive without the negative, and if you want the positive, you'll have to take the negative. You say, well, it's making the best of it, you know, as if to say, well, the thing's kind of a lousy deal, but I'll take it. But I would ask you, what else would you have? Suggest me a better arrangement. And you'll suddenly find that if you do suggest what you think is a better arrangement, that won't be what you wanted. And you finally have to admit that you want it the way it is, because the whole nature of wanting involves contrast. You want the good to be good, don't you? You want it to be real yummy. Okay. Right, so I'll give you nothing but chocolate eclairs with honey and a glass of champagne for breakfast every day, and for lunch and for dinner. Whew. You'll soon get sick of that. Or I'll give you a harem. You just keep it up day and night. And pretty soon you'll say, will someone take me to a bar? So by following this through the relentless logic of is you is or is you ain't, you come to the curious sensation that after all, if I really go into this problem of life, it is the way I want it to be. If I look at it superficially and in a sort of short-run view, well, it isn't the way I want it. I want it changed right now, see? And I will, you see, life is like sleeping on a hard bed. You lie on your left side for a while, and then you say, this, I can't stand this anymore, and turn on your right side. Same with politics. And you get tired of that, so you say, well, I'll lie on my left. You get tired of that a little bit faster than you did before. You try the right again, it's boring. So you try your back, and then that begins to get rough. Then you turn over and lie on your tummy. And then you switch to your back, and then to your tummy, and then you try your right side again, and then your left, you see. And so you proceed. But what else do you suggest? I would like it to be so that I was always comfortable. But you can see that if you were, You wouldn't know what comfortable is. So here's this puzzle. It's got two sides. Side one, I cannot beat the game of opposites. I cannot have more positive than negative. Side two, I wouldn't want it otherwise. Because I cannot imagine how to improve it. So involved in this is a sudden and curious initial deflation. I'm out of sorts when I feel that there's no impression I can make on it, is it? And yet I find who is this I that's trying to interfere and wants to be challenged and is put out of sorts? Well, when I look for it, I can't find it. I cannot find an I, myself, opposed to they or it. Because how could I have the one without the other? So that feeling that I had of deflation, of frustration, was simply the realization there is no such thing as a separate I. Now, if you don't want to feel that truth, you will resist feeling it. But if you're open, this logic of the opposites of the game of black and white will lead you ineluctably to the conclusion that you have no separate self apart from what is called other. So there you are. You find that you are the vibration system, which is what's going on. You are the undulation, the pulsation called existence. That's you. And it's going wom wom wom wom wom wom wom wom wom wom wom wom in ever so many different ways. Well, you say, is that all? What more did you expect? Well, I don't know, but I wanted just a little something more. You mean you want a surprise? I think we're back where we were a little while ago. But the surprise is in a way this. We are looking in this system for that little something more which will give it meaning. But we're looking for the wrong kind of meaning. The meaning of this, now you see it, now you don't, is you is or is you ain't. This pulsation. The meaning of it is not apart from it, away from it, something different. The meaning of it is the dance, you see? That's why we get back to the point I made this morning. To get with this, you've got to swing. And swing means, I'll give it to you in a Zen story. A Zen student said to his teacher, "It's terribly hot. How do we escape the heat?" He said, "Why not go where it's neither hot nor cold?" He said, "Where's that?" The teacher said, "In summer we sweat, in winter we shiver." So, it's the different from in Shakespeare's Richard II, where Bolingbroke is about to be banished. And John of Gaunt, I think it is, says to him, "To all places under the eye of heaven are to a wise man ports and happy havens." In other words, Don't think the king has banished you. Think that you have banished the king. You weren't fired, you quit. And Bolingbroke replies, oh, who can hold a fire in his hand by thinking on the frosty Caucasus, or wallow naked in December's snow by thinking on fantastic summer's heat? Fell sorrow's tooth doth never rankle more than when it bites and lanceth not the sore. In other words, if during the winter I think of the summer, it's colder. And if during the summer I think of the winter or ice cream, it's hotter. So that's why the Zen master replies, in summer we sweat, in winter we shiver. When it's hot, eat curry. When it's cold, try ice water. Oh, swing with it. Roll with the punch. This is judo. Because the colder you make it, the hotter it'll get. Now we'll have an intermission. Now, you must understand, yesterday I was doing a demolition job. The negative aspect of what we're talking about, the pursuit of pleasure. And by approaching it from two different points of view, I was explaining the fact that there really isn't anything that you can do to transform your consciousness into, shall we say, the state of pleasure or ananda, bliss, ecstasy, especially the very high ecstasy of everyday consciousness. There's nothing. And I worked on this especially through an analysis of the nature of the opposites of perception by contrast. And so that leaves you flat. And so from that place where we can apply the Turkish proverb, he who sleeps on the ground will not fall out of bed. We can proceed to the positive aspect. Now, what happens when we are at the end of the negative aspect? When we come to the depth of the yin motion, which is the seed point of yang. What happens when you are really convinced that, first of all, there is nowhere to be but now, impossible to be anywhere else, to be conscious of anything else except what is present, and that there is no trickery which you can play on your mind, whether it be by an iron forced discipline, or by self-hypnosis, or by any kind of hocus-pocus, to bring about a satori, a state of illumination, of cosmic consciousness, or whatever you want to call it. Because this will always be a case of a vicious circle in which the person who needs to be transformed is attempting to do the transforming. In other words, it's the old story of trying to lift yourself up by your own bootstraps, trying to bite your own teeth, look into your own eyes without a mirror, gild the lily, put legs on a snake, beard on a eunuch, and so on. Can't be done. So at that moment, When that is clear, where are you? You may feel depressed. And what will you do about that? Well, there's nothing to do about it. Because you would have discovered at this point that the depression, when it's there, is the you of the time. And if you try to get out of it by some sort of distraction, you won't really do anything except cover up the dirt with white paint. So if you feel let down, meaningless, somewhat depressed by this whole thing, and you see at the same time you can't do anything about it, what happens? Why, you're simply watching what's happening. You don't know what's going to happen next. And it isn't just watching something that is formally identified as a depressed state, because there's a lot of other things going on too. There's the world around you. There's your breath breathing still, your eyes looking still, your ears hearing still. All that's going on. And you don't know what to make of it anymore. You can't believe anything about it because you know that's all a hoax. So there's nothing left for you to do but watch it. And you have become inwardly rather quiet just because you're worn out. There's nothing to do. And you realize that all escapes lead back to the thing you were running away from. You can take a detour. Detours, detours, detours, but they always get shorter. And you get back to where you started. So, when this sort of defeat of all enterprises and ideals and aspirations occurs, you find yourself naturally, and not in an affected or forced way, in the contemplative state, where you're just watching what goes on. And even if you're automatically thinking about it, because you realize that those thoughts are futile so far as changing anything is concerned, you might as well try to sweep dust on the stairs with bamboo shadows. And so you watch your thoughts as if they were the ticking of a clock, or birds chattering outside the window, or water falling, or a leaky faucet, and they just chatter on. And life does its thing, and you watch. The thoughts, because they just chatter, begin to go away, and the past has disappeared, because you know it's just memory. The future has disappeared, because it hasn't happened. Never does, you know. Tomorrow never comes. There is no tomorrow. And if you don't realize that, it's useless for you to make plans for it. If you do realize there's no tomorrow, then maybe plans will be of use to you, because when they work out, you can enjoy the result. But if you're not all here, you can't. So tomorrow can only be handled by those who don't take it seriously. So there you are. Now, if you've read the literature, which many of you have, of mysticism and yoga, Buddhism, Vedanta, so forth. You know, it's said again and again and again that this kind of vision, this way of seeing, is always dependent upon transcending your ego in one way or another, giving up. Well, here you are. You've given up. Only, you are not able to pride yourself on having achieved a great achievement. And this is the snare for all people who go into these spiritual disciplines. They make a project of getting rid of their ego. And they're terribly proud of it. They come home and brag about how much they suffered, how long they sat, and how their legs hurt so much. They're absolute bores. And this spiritual braggery is nothing more than blowing up and inflating the ego to a colossal degree, because the ego is undertaking the actually impossible but seemingly incredibly difficult task of getting rid of itself. So when you run into this kind of thing, don't be beguiled. All those disciplines to get rid of your ego have as their underlying design to persuade you that it can't be done. Not in a merely theoretical kind of persuasion, but so that you actually realize that you can no more get rid of your ego than you can put out fire with fire. It is precisely, you see, the ambition of the ego to be egoless. When you find a person who is what you might call frankly egotistic, makes no bones about it, he will be less egotistic, actually, than people who are very self-effacing. That's a curious thing. People, for example, who speak very frankly and tell the truth and come right out and say whether they like you or whether they don't, whether they want you around or whether they don't, and you say, well, can I stay overnight? And they say, sorry, but I'm tired and I don't want anybody around. You think, well, is that selfish? But that kind of selfishness is not really selfish, because with a person like that, you always know where you are. Nobody likes to impose on anyone else, and you can't impose on that kind of person. That makes for a very comfortable relationship. So you owe it to other people to be as egotistic as you are. Then they know where you stand. But if you come out full of love and full of good intentions and make promises to all kinds of people and say, oh, you'll do this, that, and the other for them, and then you forget about it, or you're too lazy, or you think you'd rather not, they've been relying on you for your promises, and then you let them down, simply because you weren't selfish when it was time to be selfish. So, you know, if somebody asks you, will you help me, will you give me some money, or something like that, if you're not going to do it, say no. And you shouldn't be ashamed of saying no, because if you're going to do no eventually, do it now. But if you say, well, I'll think it over, I'll go back and look at my bank balance, that means no, but I don't want to say so. And people are always fouling each other up that way. So it's very important to be as egotistic as you are, because the ambition to be less egotistic than you are is a form, a very insidious form of egotism. And there is nothing more reprehensible than the ambition to be a saint. So you found that out, you see, not by going through some project, some fierce discipline to get rid of your ego, unless, of course, you were the kind of nut who had to go through that and couldn't find it any other way. That's why I have nothing against gurus who put people through all sorts of complicated obstacle races, because those people asked for it. They wouldn't have respected the guru unless he had made things difficult. It's on the principle of anyone who goes to a psychiatrist should have his head examined. There it is. Because, let me repeat the point, you are responsible. And when you go to a guru, you did it. And you gave him authority to take charge of your spiritual development. And he's going to show you that the authority was always yours. But he can't do that by just talking. He has to carry the absurd things you are doing to their logical extreme so that you will find out. You are making yourself miserable. He will increase your tendency to do so until you find out that it's you who are doing it. Well, I say you find out it's you who are doing it. Who is you? We never have to define this because it's become like a point in modern geometry or mathematics. In the old Euclidean system, we said a point is that which has position but no magnitude, a kind of absurd definition. But in mathematics today, we don't define a point at all. We say it's a limit of size. And it's much more useful that way. So when I use the word you, you know what I mean. But I'm not going to define it. Because then we get thinking about, is the you immortal or immortal, or mortal or immortal? Is it eternal or non-eternal? Is it separate or is it one with, etc., etc., etc.? And all these are silly questions. The word I, as William James said, is a pronoun of position, like this or here, or like the it in It Is Raining. So when I say, I know, I do, I'm not thinking that there is some agent I who is the doer of deeds. I do, I say, means the saying is coming from here, as distinct from over there. And there is no disjunction between the I and the saying. I am what I say, because the saying is the act. This is I while I say it. So, with the rest of the body, I'm heading, I'm hearting, I'm stomaching, boning, and that's the I while it's happening. This particular boning and stomaching and hearting and braining, you see, it's all process. All wiggles. But so then, when you find, naturally, that the supposed I, the mythical soul in the body, ego in the brain, or whatever it is fictitious, is a social convention like the equator, and can't do anything except the thought that it can do something simply gets your psychic processes going in a vicious circle. So then at that moment you are in the contemplative state naturally. You are neither trying to do something about it, you are certainly not trying to do nothing about it, because you find the only thing you can do, now this is interesting, the only thing you can do is let it happen. Whatever's going on, let it happen, and you're not even letting. How could you stop it? Because if you try to stop it, that trying to stop is all part of the happening. See? So what have you discovered? When there is absolutely nothing to do except it happens, whatever it does happen, you suddenly discover that you are what happens. That you're not limited to what goes on inside your skull, that the wind blowing outside, the cars pouring down the road, the rattle of human life, the sun shining, and all that. There is no you, there is no reality that is apart from that. Then stay with that a while. Just don't try and get that recognition back as something you had remembered. You had suddenly this flash, this insight of Satori. And then you think, oh, let's hold on to that. I don't want to forget that. Let's make a note of it. See? Ugh. I don't know. You're still trying to pull a trick here. See what happens next. Don't stay with that. Go on. The moment is always new, always fresh, whatever's going on. Don't try to fix it into any mold and say, ha-ha, that state of mind is Satori. See, that I must keep. Don't keep anything. You can't. It's just like pouring water into a bottomless bucket. Let it flow through. Let it go on. And as you go on, you see something is coming to you all the time. You don't know what it is. You don't know what's going to happen next. So you just watch. But don't slide back. You're always right where it's happening. Right at the critical moment, which is the moment. And don't worry about whether you're right or whether you're wrong. Whether this is what you're supposed to do or not supposed to do, there is no script. Unless you insist on making somebody else's script your script. And you see it coming at you. And yet you realize it's not coming at me from somewhere or someone else. This spontaneous arisal is me. There isn't any me besides this. So when the chickens cluck outside, that's just the same as my having belly rumbles. It's all me, from each one of our points of view. Now then, as you well know, those things in life which are most pleasurable almost invariably happen unexpectedly. They are not contrived. When I take students with me to Japan, the first thing I tell them when we sit down together is that this is not going to be a scheduled tour, except within certain rather vague limits. Many people, when traveling in foreign countries, see nothing because they see what they're supposed to see. Somebody tells them, when you go to India, you've got to see the Taj Mahal. You must see the caves at Ajanta. You must see the burning ghats at Banaras. And so on. And they all go and see that so that they can say, I've said it. I've seen it. And then they take these little black boxes, which are capturing devices for grabbing experience. And they fascinatedly go around, click, click, click, click, click, click, like this, and never see anything. They're always looking at the aperture figuring and see that that's right, and so on. And it's an absolute drag taking a camera. Especially if you are not a professional photographer. You know, you just have to preserve this memory of this one thing. Once in a lifetime, I got a chance to see the Taj Mahal. Click. Well, what I say to these people is, look, the Japanese have a phrase which is like our phrase, just follow your nose. They say follow your feet. Because unlike the United States, Japan is a very easy place to wander in. I mean, here it's very difficult to wander. It takes narrow streets, funny courtyards, curly kind of places for effective wandering. Here, you're not allowed to wander. If you go wandering in any nice part of town, the police will stop you. Because, where are you going? Well, nowhere particular. Well, that's very suspicious not to be going anywhere particular. Where are you from? Have you got a paper that proves that you are there? Paper always being more reliable than people. Where are you from? Have you got a paper that proves that you are there? Paper always being more reliable than people. So, and everything is straightened out.

0: Suddenly you discover the most amazing garden in a courtyard, or a funny little restaurant where the most unusual food is being served, or a bar where there's room only for two people to sit and they're serving broiled sea snails, or a shop where rare pottery is being sold. And although the shopkeeper can't speak a word of English, you go in and the utmost courtesy is shown to you. Brought out tea to drink and very pleasant, friendly surroundings. You didn't get shown this. You followed your feet and discovered it.
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1: 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Coming up next, Ram Dass. I've been reading to you from his book, Be Here Now. The chapter is Bhagwan Dass, and he had just met this young blonde American. I don't know how to describe this to you, except that I was deep in my despair. I had gone through game after game after game, first being a professor at Harvard, then being a psychedelic spokesman, and still, people were constantly looking into my eyes like, do you know? Just that, do you? Do you? Maybe he, do you? And it was always that feeling that everybody was very close and we all knew we knew, but nobody quite knew. I don't know how to describe it other than that. And I met this guy and there was no doubt in my mind.
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1: It was like meeting a rock. He was just solid all the way through. Everywhere I pressed, there he was. We were staying in a hotel owned by a king or prince or something because we were going first class. So we spirited this fellow up to our suite in the hotel for 5 days, and we had a continuing seminar. We had this extraordinarily beautiful Indian sculptor who was our guide and our friend, and this fellow Bhagwan Dass and David. And I sat there for 5 days high on peach melbas and hashish and mescaline. And we had a seminar with Alexandra, David Neal's books, and

serpent power, and so on. At the end of 5 days, I was still absolutely staggered by this guy. He had started to teach me some mantras and working with beads. And when it came time to leave to go to Japan, I had the choice of going on to Japan on my first class route or going off with this guy back into India on a temple pilgrimage. He had no money, I had no money, and it was going to change my lifestyle considerably. I think we'll close it there, and we'll go back, read more next week. Now we're going to hear a talk by Ram Dass entitled Path of the Heart, also known as Path of Love, from 1992.

Though I speak in the tongues of men and of angels, but have not love, I am a sounding brass or a tinkling cymbal. And though I have the gift of prophecy and understand all mysteries and all knowledge, and though I have all faith so as to remove mountains, but have not love, I am nothing. That was from Corinthians. And someday, after mastering the winds, the waves, the tides, and gravity, we shall harness for God the energies of love. And then, for the second time in the history of the world, humans will have discovered fire. That's Taya de Chardin. Love and death are the great gifts that are passed on to us, that most of us leave unopened. That is from Rilke. And this is a poem of Robert Bly's. A man and a woman sit near each other, and they do not long at this moment to be older or younger, nor born in any other nation or time or place. They are content to be where they are, talking or not talking. Their breaths together feed someone we do not know. The man sees the way his fingers move. He sees her hands close around a book she hands to him. They obey a third body that they share in common. They have made a promise to love that body. Age may come, parting may come, death will come. A man and a woman sit near each other. As they breathe, they feed someone we do not know, somebody we know of, whom we have never seen. Just keep letting these run through you, sort of like Chinese food. Don't hold on to them. Just let them come and go. They'll each touch you in the way they need to touch you. This is from the I Ching. The master said, life leads the thoughtful person on a path of many windings. Now the course is checked, now it runs straight again. Here winged thoughts may pour freely forth in words, but there the heavy burden of knowledge must be shut away in silence. But when two people are at one in their inmost hearts, they shatter even the strength of iron or of bronze. And when two people understand each other in their inmost hearts, their words are sweet and strong like the fragrance of orchids. The path of love.
the path of the heart, the path of emotion, relationship, dualism, taking you to the essence of love, taking you from loving to being love. It is the path of the heart. It, like all paths, is fraught with pitfalls and traps. And most of our emotions either are in the service of our minds or are frightening things that overwhelm us and make us afraid. So we protect ourselves from them. So we come through life a little bit like hungry ghosts. We are beings that have huge needs for love. But seemingly it's like we have some kind of amoeba that doesn't allow us to digest our food. So though we get love, it goes through us, and then we need love all over again. And it's so deep in all of us that we've built a whole reality around it. And we think that's the way it is. That everybody needs love, and that if you don't get it, you're deprived. And that the more of it, the better. And you need it every day from everything. In that sense, it's like an achievement. You see people that are achievers, the minute they achieve something, it becomes irrelevant. And their awareness turns to the next achievement. Because they are addicted to the practice, not to the goal. The predicament with loving is the power of the addiction of the practice of loving somebody. Of getting so caught in the relationship that you can't ever arrive at the essence of dwelling in love. If you imagine it in this sequence, that you are cut off in your heart from love, so you feel hungry, what that hunger is the hunger to come home. It's the hunger to be at peace, to be feeling at one in the universe, where lover and beloved merge. It's the place to feel fulfilled in the moment, to be fully in the moment. Closed off, you are like a bee looking for a flower. You're flying around, buzzing, looking. And just as with baby ducks, you can create a silhouette of a mother duck. And with a baby duck, if you run that silhouette by, that is the particular key stimulus that will awake the response of following and opening the mouth. And it's called imprinting. And so you can imprint the duck to a silhouette of a mother duck. So there are certain very deep patterns, whether they're psychologically learned or karmic or astral in terms of your astrology, whichever level you want, there are a set of factors in you that are like a lock waiting for a key to open it, but the key must fit into that lock. It must be a certain pattern or concatenation of factors. Like the fact that I could open to my guru, I am sure had something to do with my relationship to my father. You think, well, a spirit is the spirit and psychological is psychological, but all of your psychological conditioning prepares you to be attracted to certain methods or certain paths or to certain people. For many people, the energies they're working with at the time they are seeking this love so strongly are second chakra energies. Energies of desire, of sexual desire, of desire for union that is
relational and the energy gets into that pattern. And you associate making love as a vehicle to coming into love. So you're going along as a little lock waiting for key, and along comes a shadow of lover goes by, and like a little duckling, you turn and you start to walk after it. It just happened to be the particular pattern that turned you on, that opened you up, that did it. And you say, I think I'm in love with him or with her. See, that's the key right there. Not, I think I'm in love. I think I'm in love with her or with him. And if you're lucky, your key unlocks her or his lock, and his key unlocks your lock, or her key unlocks your lock. So you get into, you love me, I love you, here we are. And it's incredible, because through this dynamic you have opened to the place. It's like the triangle. It's like what Bly talks about, as the two people together are feeding something that they don't even know. It's they're feeding the unitive space behind the dualism. They're feeding the quality of love. And when they're together, they touch it. What we're really saying is, when you say, I am in love with you, said somewhat blandly, you are the key stimulus that is opening me to the place in myself where I am love, which I can't get to except through you. So you can imagine, if you've been going around like a hungry ghost, starving for love, and you suddenly meet somebody that opens you to this well, this reservoir, this ocean of love, this ocean of feeling at home, and it's all rye bread, you know, you're just so happy. That quality that happens when you open to that, and you did it through meditation, or you did it through falling in love, whatever your method was, through acid, whatever you did it through, don't you get addicted to your method. You know, if acid did it, you want to know who your connection is, don't you? So if you met a master and the master shared with you a method, and the method worked to tune you to the place in yourself of awareness of love, you end up loving that method and you love that master, and the minute you do it, you get really drunk on it and very addicted to it. And fanatics in every religion are really, you call them adepts or addicts, because all methods are traps. And yet the bizarre thing about methods is they don't work unless you get trapped. So you can only hope that a method ultimately, after it traps you, it self-destructs, and you are left free of method. But you got to go through the method. And the method is scary because it does trap you. And the path of love is where you open to that quality, but the method that opened you when you're hungry is usually another person, and then you get very attached or addicted to being in the presence of that other person, and then starts the fear that that person is going to die or leave you or won't be around, and then you get jealous and possessive. And on it goes. And you just keep creating a hell realm around the addiction to the vehicle for coming to love. For even as love crowns you, brings you into that space, so shall it crucify you. Even as love is for your growth, so is love for your pruning. Even as love ascends to your height and caresses your tenderest branches that quiver in the sun, so shall love descend to your roots and shake them in their clinging to the earth. And this one from Farid Udinatar. To enter the valley of love, one must plunge wholly into the fire. Yes,
One must become fire itself, for otherwise one cannot live there. One that truly loves must resemble fire, her countenance aflame, burning and impetuous like fire. Now let me show you where the problem is. This is from Hazrat Inayat Khan. The lover that leans upon the beloved's response, his love is like the flame that needs oil to live. But the lover who stands on her own feet is like the lantern of the sun that burns without oil. It is because of the way in which one closed down in development that one ends up hungry, because the mind has veiled the heart from its boundless merging with everything in the universe. And we are like in a prison room, and when we fall in love with somebody, it takes us out into the sunlight again. We come back into the place of ourselves where we feel at home, safe, and loving. When you hear that statement, that you are my key to the place in myself where I am indeed love, you see that the spiritual practices of devotion are designed to move you from I love you to we are in love together. Now consider love as a huge hot tub. It's a very personal image for me. Let us get into the hot tub together. We are meeting in the space of love. When two people meet in the space of love and break the attachment of mind to seeing the other person as the vehicle to get you there, but realize that it's in you and you start through your spiritual practices to rest in it, suddenly the need and desperation start to dissolve. And all of the negative things that go with addiction start to disappear. The possessiveness, the jealousy, the anger, fear that the other person is going to die. Because the quality of love as a state has no time, it has no space, it wasn't born and it doesn't die. In the work I do with people as they are dying, I am often dealing with people who have lost someone who has died, and they are grieving. What they are grieving for, put in these terms, is their connection to the place in themselves where they feel safe in the universe and at home and at love and at peace. And they have so identified it with the other person, with an external thing, that they are destitute and feel like they have lost the juice of life. It really is like a meditator who can't meditate. It's the same addiction. You get so busy you can't stop in the morning to sit. And you start to feel like you've lost your beloved. You've lost the place of your being. And what I encourage people to do is to stay just with what they are feeling, with their grief. And I always tell people, how long have you grieved? And they'll say, oh, a year. I'll say, oh, go grieve some more. See, the culture says, well, it's good you're over it now. Now you can start living life again. But grieving has to run its course. Those are very, very deep attachments. And you go up and you go down and you think, I've broken out, and then the next moment you crashed into depression, and on it goes, up and down and up and down. And as you and I get older, more and more of our friends and loved ones die, or people die now because of epidemic and so on, and we all have to deal with this loss. And we lose friends, and because of our mobility, people are moving away from each other. And we have, in some way, closed our hearts out of avoiding the pain of losing love, and then we go around armored. But what I say to people that are grieving is, after a while, one day, when you lost somebody you really touched in love,
You touch them. The two of you created this third thing you do not know, and you both rested in. So you both tasted being one in love. But then what you're missing is the other person. It's like in a triangle. You're missing one of the bases, and you can't get to the center because you only got there through the relationship between the two of you getting to the top. But one moment after you have grieved and grieved and gone up and down and told how you're done with it and then crashed and all of that melodrama, there'll come a moment where you might be watching a sunset or sitting quietly, and you will suddenly taste the fact that the love that you had with that person is still there. And at that moment, you will start to make the break between the vehicle for coming into the love and the essence, or the method and the essence. And then you will realize that what truly connected you to that person at the deepest level was that quality of identity in the quality of love. And that where can it go? Ramana Maharshi, when he was dying of cancer, and his devotees were crying, they loved him so much, and they kept crying, "Don't leave us, oh Bhagwan, don't leave us." And he said, "Don't be silly. Where could I go? Where could I go?" So seeing those levels of love and the nature of relationship, we see that relationship goes from a path in which there is incredible need because we are hungry ghosts in need of love. And as the path works and we start to come into love, we start to rest in it, and then relationship becomes a celebration. It no longer is needful, it's the play of form. Is that coming through? Can you hear that issue? So in the sense of devotional yoga, the statement God is love means that you move through love into love, and that quality of love, which is the quality, the interesting thing about the quality of the heart as opposed to the quality of the mind, and this is a polarity that is, it's just a metaphor to play with. The quality of the mind is that it discriminates this from that. It thinks about things. It has object. The quality of the heart is it keeps being boundless. It keeps embracing everything into itself. It doesn't discriminate even itself from other. It just embraces. That quality of compassion is where you're one with everything. It arises out of that feeling. But our hearts are very frightening to us because we were developed as separate beings. And we got so addicted to our separateness that we get frightened of the way in which the heart keeps giving it away. We feel we need it. We need our separateness so the heart becomes our enemy. I want to talk just a little bit about some of the difficulties of the path of relationship, of which poetry books are full. I'm just going slow because these are things to just sort of reflect about, feel your way into. As a path, what I experienced was that I loved one being intensely. What opened me to the love of that being was that that being loved me, and loved me so unconditionally that I felt safe to love in return. Now, we talk a lot about unconditional love, but let me tell you, very rarely have you ever experienced it. Because to unconditionally love another person, it means without condition. Most of us say, "Oh, I love you without condition." Well, then do you mind if I cut your throat? Well, I'd rather you wouldn't. Aha! I knew you'd set up boundaries. I knew you didn't really love me. Eh? And it would have to be a being who was so non-attached to their own life and death that their love wouldn't flicker no matter what you did. That's a great story about the
time when a country was being overrun, a Buddhist country, and the armies of the overcoming country, we had a reasonable recent example in China and Tibet, but this was before that, long before. And when they were finding the monks, they were disemboweling them and doing terrible things to the monks, which they just recently did, the Chinese did in Tibet. And in this one village, there was an officer of the army who was very feared because he was particularly cruel. And he had arrived in this village, and he asked his adjutant, "How are the people responding?" And the adjutant said, "They are all bowing down to you. And at the monastery, all the monks have fled to the mountains except for one monk." And the officer was infuriated at the existence of this one monk who had not fled to the mountain. And so he went to the monastery and he pushed open the gates. And in the middle of the courtyard stood this one monk. And he walked up to that monk and he put his hand on his sword and he said, "Don't you know who I am?" Without blinking an eye, "I could take my sword and run it through your belly." And he repeated, "Without blinking an eye." "And don't you know who I am?" said the monk. "I could have your sword run through my belly without blinking an eye." That's unconditional love. You ready? The next time you say, "I love you unconditionally," you just think about it. Just think about it. And when I met my guru, I really felt loved unconditionally. And what happened was I opened, and then I became very attached to his form and to being near him and to looking at him and to touching him and to bringing him gifts and breakfast in bed, whatever, just like you do with your beloved. You want them to be happy as long as it includes you. Well, I'll be happiest with somebody else. Oh, wonderful, because I love you so much. See about unconditional love? See how quickly it gets you? But because of the particular game that my guru was playing with me, he kept throwing me out all the time. He'd only let me see him for a couple of minutes, and then he'd say, "Jiao, go. Split. Go somewhere else." And I, at first, got very offended. I mean, can you imagine if you fall in love with somebody and then you cross the ocean bringing fruit and whatever you can bring that you could possibly offer to your beloved, and you've come this long way and you feel a mixture of righteousness and desire and everything, and he's all wrapped up with your enlightenment and everything, so you can't get there fast enough, and you get there and you kneel down and he looks at you and he pulls your beard, hits you on the head, asks you one question and says, "Jiao." You say, "Jiao." Yeah. He let other people stay around him and not me. So he obviously loved them more than he loved me. Okay. Terrible problem. I got to hate the other devotees so intensely. But then he took me through this trip, which most of you know that have read any of the stuff I've written. And I'm just going to take you through because it's so delicious as a teaching. Even if you've heard it, think of how many times I've heard it. This was in the early 70s when a number of people like Mira and Danny, and we were with Maharaji, Lama Suryadas, we were kept in the back of the temple ashram. We were paraded in the bus in the morning. We got there. He'd be sitting outside. We'd have darshan. We'd hang around him and love him, and he'd throw fruit at us.
And you just couldn't get it. You were drunk with love, and everything he said to anybody applied to everybody. And then after about, I don't know, 5 minutes or a half hour, he'd say, "Ciao," and he'd throw us all in the back where we'd be fed. We were known as only useful for five things: drinking tea, gossiping, sleeping, eating, and moving about. That was our practice. So in the back of the ashram, that's all we do. And then late in the afternoon, we'd all be brought back just before the bus was leaving, have another time together, and then be thrown out. And in the course of the day, he'd call people up from the back. There was one woman who sang beautifully, so he'd call her up and say, "Sing," and she'd sing. It was like little performing animals, you know. You wind up and out come. We were the Westerners. You wind up and out you come. And so he had Indians coming, and they'd be hanging out, and he'd say, "You want to see a Westerner, you know, perform?" And he'd be brought forth. And some of us were scholars, and we'd be scholarly, and some of us were pundits who could recite Hindu things, and some of us could sing Hindu kirtan. And he'd bring us forth, you know. And I was like a professor from Harvard, and there I'd come. In fact, I'd been thrown out. It was irrelevant to Maharaji, you know. So then one day he called me up, and I came. And each time you're getting called, you've been called out of this mass of, you know, unworthy people. You've been chosen to go up and be worthy. And so you rush up because you realize this is going to be your chance to get the juice. This is it, you know. And you run up and you kneel down and you look up. I mean, this is all a game. You understand. This is all forms. First, when I went to India, I thought, I'm not going to touch anybody's feet. What a bunch of, you know. Now I couldn't do it fast enough. I used to try to grab one of his feet, and then it would go under the blanket quick because... And I think I'm not pure enough. I mean, it was like, it's a whole routine you play out. So I go up and he'd look and he'd say, "Ram Dass, love everyone." I'd say, "Yes, Maharaj." He'd say, "Jao." See, so you go back and that was what you got that day. And you'd sit there, "Love everyone. Boy, I don't love everyone. I should love everyone." The next day, he called me up. I think I called in 2 days running. Came up, and he leaned way down. He held my beard, and he said, "Ram Dass." Yeah, this is in Hindi. "Ram Dass." "Ram Dass. Ram Dass. Ram Dass, tell the truth." "Yes, Maharaji. Jao." So I was left that day with what a liar I was. And I decided I'd really tell the truth. Well, he kept doing this. Each day he'd alternate. It was either love everyone or tell the truth. And it took me about 4 or 5 days because of my density before I realized the peculiar predicament I found myself in, that he was giving me two contradictory instructions. Because the truth was I didn't love everyone. So I thought about which one shall I do? And I thought, you know, what I always do is I love everyone, even if it's not the truth. I make believe I love them. "I love you." "Oh, yes, we love each other. Oh, it's okay, I love you." I thought maybe it'd be good to try telling the truth. That'll be refreshing. And as I looked at all my guru bhai, my guru brothers, and said, I realized I hated them all. Because they all took me away from him. And I had spilled the beans about him in the first place with Be Here Now, and now I was set with all these unworthy, people that were hanging around, taking his time. I mean, they were nice people, but I had a good reason. I mean, I just didn't hate them generally. I'd find reasons for each one. You know, that one was too arrogant, and that one had, you know... After a week or two, the truth was, I found I didn't like anybody. I even had a sign on my door, "Do not enter." Okay. Now, at the same time, I was doing another sadhana, another practice, which was that Maharaji said, "Ram Dass should not touch money." Now, you can interpret that at many levels.
see. I mean, now I interpret that my mind shouldn't cling or fixate on money. That allows me to have a credit card. But in those days, I took it literally. I shouldn't touch money. So what I did was one of my friends, my gurubai, would be a bag person. They'd carry my money. So we get on the bus, they'd pay my bus fare. See, that worked out fine until I got to hate them all. Now I was in a predicament because I had nobody who I didn't hate, who I hadn't alienated, to be my bag person. Now, from the hotel to the temple is 8 miles. So what I found was I got to the position where there was a day where everybody got on the bus and I had no money to get on the bus, so I had to walk. All the way to the temple, I walked knowing what fun they were all having at the temple. Because they got there in about half hour and it was going to be about 3 hours for me. It was through the backwoods. And so I was getting more and more angry. I was getting furious. And when I came over looking down on the temple, I saw them all laughing. And they were all hanging around Maharaji. And he has obviously spent much more time with them today than any other day. And I was full of loathing and hatred and hated myself and felt so impure to even walk into the temple. And I walked in, and by then, they had just, as I came down, they were all, had their lunches. They were sitting on a porch with leaf plates and their food. And I came in, and they might have been talking about me, I don't know, but one of the people who I especially despised came up with a leaf plate of food and offered it to me. And I took it and I threw it at him. See? I remember the moment very clearly. I mean, it was...

0: And I heard Maharaji from across the courtyard.
1: Ramdas. Ramdas. Ramdas.
0: And I looked over at him, and I, at that moment, I hated him too, right? And I went across the courtyard pissed. I mean, I was really angry, and I sat down in front of him, and I looked up at him, and I was like, you know, my bones were aching. You know how that gets when you're really constricted. And he looks at me, says, "Something troubling you?" I said, "Yeah."
1: "Yeah, yeah, yeah."
0: "What is it?" I said, "I hate all of them." And I said, "And I hate myself." And he said, "Do you love me?" And I looked at him. And it just fell apart. I opened and I started to sob, absolutely sob. I said, "I love you." And I was sobbing, and he went and he sent for milk, and he was pouring milk down my throat, and he was patting me on the head. And I went through the whole catharsis and all of that. And then he came up to me, kind of nose to nose. He leaned over on his tucket, and he said, "I told you to love everyone." I said, "But you told me to tell the truth. And the truth is, I don't love everyone." And he leaned forward and he said to me, "Ram Dass, love everyone and tell the truth." At that moment, what I experienced were two things. First was I experienced a coffin in front of me, in which who I thought I was in the coffin. Who I thought I was somebody whose truth was that they didn't love everyone. And what he was describing to me was who I would be when I finished being who I thought I was. Can you hear that? Is that? Yeah. And the other thing was that at that moment I turned and I looked over at my fellow guru bhai, sisters and brothers, and I saw that at one level I had all this righteous indignation about them, but one little flip of consciousness, and I saw how incredibly beautiful each one of them was. And I loved them so deeply. Jiao. And that was the teaching. And I realized that since that time, for 20 years, I have been learning that teaching. I have been letting, and what I realize is that when I don't feel that love for another human being, I hear Maharaji saying, "Ram Dass, love everyone and tell the truth." Then he said to me afterwards, he said, "Ram Dass, give up anger and I'll help you." He didn't say, as I would say as a psychotherapist, "Let's work through your anger." He said, "Give up anger." And I took that as a spiritual charge, as a message. And that when I experienced anger, instead of trying to figure out why I experienced the anger, which kind of investing it, I would just start to do breathing and Ram and start to go into devotional practice and just let go, even though the same anger would come back up again. At one point, I was studying with a very beautiful man named Anagarika Manindra. He was a Theravadan Buddhist teacher. Lovely, lovely man. And I came to him one time, and I said to him, Manindraji, I am so angry, because I had so much anger in me for so many years, and keeping grudges, those deep things that always cut you off. Every time that person's conscious, the thought of that person goes through your head, you constrict. And he said, Ram Dass, don't hold on to it. It's just old karma running off. Your anger is just old karma running off. And one of the traps that I saw that I was caught in was the trap of righteousness that I used to justify my anger. But I saw that love freed me back into the ocean and that anger didn't. And that I would rather be free than right. And that's a scary and big one. And that if somebody does an abhorrent action, I have to cultivate the capacity to, as Kabir said, and Maharaj used to quote, Kabir said, do what you do with another being, but never put them out of your heart. Do what you do with another being, but never put them out of your heart. That is a total prescription for social activists. Oppose, stand up, defy, confront, do what you do with another person. You stop their action. You may have to imprison that person so that they don't hurt other people. You do what you must do, but you do it without closing your heart. And I don't mean the fraudulent, oh, I didn't close my heart. I mean really the quality of do what you do, but do it always in the presence of the beloved. There is an incredible poem that most of you know by Thich Nhat Hanh, a very beautiful Vietnamese monk. Do not say that I'll depart tomorrow, because even today I still arrive. Look at me. I arrive in every second to be a bud on a spring branch, to be a tiny bird whose wings are still fragile, to be a caterpillar in the heart of a flower, to be a jewel hiding itself in a stone. I still arrive in order to laugh and to cry, in order to fear and to hope. The rhythm of my heart is the birth and death of all that are alive. I am the mayfly metamorphizing on the surface of the river. I am also the bird which, when spring comes, arrives in time to eat the mayfly. I am a frog swimming happily in the clear water of a pond. I am also the grass snake who, approaching in silence, feeds itself on the frog. I am the child in Uganda, all skin and bones, my legs as thin as bamboo sticks. I am also the merchant of arms selling deadly weapons to Uganda. I am the 12-year-old girl refugee on a small boat who throws herself into the ocean after being raped by a sea pirate. I am also the pirate, my heart not yet capable of seeing and loving. I am a member of the Politburo, with plenty of power in my hands. I am also the man who has to pay his debt of blood to my people, dying slowly in a forced labor camp. My joy is like spring, so warm it makes flowers bloom in all walks of life. My pain is like a river of tears, so full it fills up all the four oceans. Please, call me by my correct names so that I can hear at the same time all my cries and my laughs, so that I could see that my joy and my pain are but one. Please call me by my correct names so that I could become awake, so that the door of my heart be left open, the door of compassion. Who is it that you don't love? Who is it that your heart closes to? Yourself? Someone else? The practice is clear. You start a practice. I've kidded a lot about what I've done that in this puja, this beautiful puja that's developing. That at one point I saw that there was somebody who closed my heart, and his name was Caspar Weinberger, and he was the Secretary of Defense. And I didn't like what he was doing, and I didn't like him. I thought he was a righteous jerk. So I thought, I've got work to do with Caspar. So I took a picture of Caspar, and I stuck it on my puja table. And there was Buddha and Christ and the Divine Mother and Mary and Ananda Maimai and Caspar Weinberger. And in the morning, I'd light my candle and my incense, and, oh, Buddha. Oh, Christ. Maharaji. Ananda Maimai. Hello, Caspar. I saw how far I had to go. Okay. And it was just a practice of seeing this poor schlep of a soul who had this really heavy-duty incarnation to go through of being a jerk. And I was busy responding to the incarnation rather than to the essence. And it was like the two levels. It's like having bifocals and you're looking down when you should be looking up. What you find, though, is that there are people that represent things that are so close to stuff that you're stuck with, attached to, that there's aversive to you, that you project outward into them, and then you hate them. And it's really partly, it's all projection, actually. Rest your weary mind and keep coming back into the quality of awareness, which is really the quality of love. It's the quality of merged love. There's an incredible poem. It's called From a Norman Crucifix, 1632, by Charles Cosley. I am the great sun, but you do not see me. This poem is God love talking to you. I am the great sun, but you do not see me. I am your husband, but you turn away. I am the captive, but you do not free me. I am the captain, you will not obey. I am the truth, but you will not believe me. I am the city where you will not stay. I am your wife, your child, but you will leave me. I am that God to whom you will not pray. I am your counsel, but you do not hear me. I am the lover whom you will betray. I am the victor, but you do not cheer me. I am the holy dove whom you will slay. I am your life, but if you will not name me, seal up your soul with tears and never blame me. The process, we grow up, we become separate, we get caught in our separateness, we are hungry for the coming back into love of the merging place, the namaste place, the place where when you're in yours and I'm in mine, we are in love together. We are in a place where your heart mind and my heart mind remain always inseparable. We get hungry and we finally break out through one technique or another, through loving somebody, perhaps your baby or your parent or your cat or somebody safe, somebody abstract, or a Christ or a Maharaji or somebody, and you open. And it feels so good to be in love, through loving somebody, perhaps your baby, or your parent, or your cat, or somebody

0: relationship with that which you love. And then there's this little shift where you start to ask the question, what isn't God? And then you start to look at all the different faces and aspects and see, watch your heart close around judgment, and then you practice opening it and looking and loving this as a manifestation of the Beloved, something that is the way the Beloved is taking form. And then the love starts to get vast. And then it starts to get more impersonal. This is a quote from Anandamayi Ma, great, great, great saint. Incredible, incredible being. She said, this body has lived with father, mother, husband, and all. This body has served the husband, so you may call it a wife. It has prepared dishes for all, so you may call it a cook. It has done all sorts of scrubbing and menial work, so you may call it a servant. But if you look at the thing from another standpoint, you'll realize that this body has served none but God. For when I served my father, mother, husband, and others, I merely considered them as different manifestations of the Almighty and served them as such. When I sat down to prepare food, I did so as if it were a ritual, for the food cooked was, after all, meant for God. Whatever I did it in a spirit of divine service. Hence, I was not quite worldly, though always engaged in household affairs. I had but one ideal, to serve all as God, to do everything for the sake of God. But listen to this one of hers also.
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0: You all love this body so much that you often come to see me, unmindful of the long distance that many of you have to travel. Yet it is true that this body has no relationship with any of you except the kinship of the Atma, meaning the source, the truth, the love, which this body enjoys equally, not only with each of you, but even with all trees, creepers, and foliage around, as well as with rocks, mountains, and everything else. I really want you to hear that one, because that's the one that changes romantic love into that expanding conscious love. And what I have experienced over these years is that transformation, and there have been very frightening aspects, because the cultural models of romantic

love are have to do with specialness. I love you specially. And what I experience is that I don't love people specially. I have special work to do with one person or another, but I love beings, and I'm getting to love universe, and I'm getting to love the manifestation. How alien that is in this culture, to think that being in love with the universe is ordinary. Just take all these words back into the silence behind the words. Kabir said, "Since the day I met with my Lord, there has been no end to the sport of our love. I see with eyes open and smile, and behold the beauty everywhere. I utter the Lord's name, and whatever I see, it reminds me. Whatever I do, it becomes worship." The goddess is everywhere. Anybody you have ever touched in true love, that love still is present. Where can it go? Anyone who you've closed your heart to with your mind, rest your weary mind.

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If you've missed any parts, you can go to kpfk.org archives where it's posted for 90 days. For more information, visit ramdass.org. That's R-A-M-D-A-S-S. 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

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Coming up next, Tammy Simons' Sounds True, Insights at the Edge. Now, I've been reading to you some parts of an article that talks about Tammy and the beginnings of Sounds True and about her life, but I want to do something different today. I'd like to introduce you, well, to some of you, to Pema Chodron. To others, she's an old friend and a familiar voice, as Roy played her weekly on Thursdays for many, many years. She was not only popular, but many said she was a life changer. One person said, "To hear her voice is like a hand on your shoulder saying, whatever's going on, it's okay." So Tammy will introduce her, but I wanted to tell you about her teacher, because she will mention him, Chogyam Trungpa Rinpoche. And he was a Tibetan monk who escaped to India and then studied in England and then finally came to America in the 70s and became an influential Buddhist teacher. Roy also played much of his work through the years. So today's talk is from a Sounds True Meditation Summit, which was on June 23rd, 2026. And June 23rd is Roy's birthday. Stay tuned to the very end, because to me, that last 12 minutes is a true gift. I would like your feedback at shmkpfk@gmail.com. And if you want more, I have more recent conversations. Also, because this program was short, I've added 11 minutes at the end from a seminar recorded in 2005 by Tammy, Getting Unstuck, and the talk was an excerpt from Fear and Fearlessness. And without further ado, the beloved Pema Chodron.

0: It is Sounds True's joy and privilege to feature meditation instruction from one of the most beloved meditation teachers of our time, Pema Chodron. Pema Chodron is the author of numerous books, including How to Meditate, A Practical Guide to Making Friends with Your Mind, and a new book called Fail, Fail Again, Fail Better. She is a student of Tibetan meditation master Chogyam Trungpa Rinpoche and Dzigar Khantrol Rinpoche. Pema has a special gift for making accessible the heart teachings of Tibetan Buddhism, and in this special feature of the Meditation Summit, she'll be introducing us to the meditative practice of Tonglen, which literally means taking and sending, a practice which enables us to take in pain and send out relief for ourselves, for other people, and for the world. We hope you enjoy this special selection, Pema Chodron on Tonglen meditation, as a way to conclude our meditation summit.
1: During this session, I'm going to teach Tonglen practice. And I'd like to talk first about different styles of Tonglen. The very simplest style, which I think would be helpful for every single one of us, and something well worth cultivating in one's life, is taking a Tonglen attitude towards pleasure and pain whenever it arises in your life. I've gotten in the habit of doing this, and I don't always remember to do it, but more and more it becomes spontaneous and natural. And this is when things are painful, in any form, when things are difficult. Usually that in itself will remind me, and just the quality of difficulty, the quality of struggle or pain or dissatisfaction or unpleasantness, that itself will remind me to just have the simple thought, other people feel this. Now that sounds so simplistic, maybe not all that important, but believe me, it makes a big difference. Because what happens with pain is the sense of isolation gets so strong, and the sense of our particular personal burden and the loneliness of that and the desperation of that. So this simple thought, which sometimes is quite challenging to people, that you say it but you don't quite believe it, you think you're the only one. And I've had people many times say to me, this pain that I feel, I think actually no one else in the world feels this. And then I can say to them with tremendous confidence, wrong. but what is not wrong is that we do have that feeling often, that I am the only one that has this particular pain. So maybe it will be quite a challenge to you to say this, and it might not seem genuine, but even that is beginning to shake up your complacency about pain being just your individual burden. It somehow shakes it up just to even contemplate that other people feel this. And in many cases, my own experience is just that which could become so introverted, so a downward spiral of depression and isolation, just the thought that other people feel this opens it up. It's what Trungpa Rinpoche used to call thinking bigger. And I think I've said this before, I'll say it again, that compassion or the sense of shared humanity, of our kinship with each other, this is what heals. This is what heals the desperation that we feel, the darkness that we feel, and the chain reaction of aggression or chain reaction of misery that gets triggered off by just sometimes a slight shift in the energy, and we feel uneasy or agitated or unhappy in some way, and then that spirals into a chain reaction of pain. One thing leading to another, a sort of struggle to try to get away from that uneasy, uncomfortable feeling. So this is a basic Tonglen logic, to just, when you feel the discomfort, to just have the thought, other people feel this. And then if you want to take it a step, rather dramatic step further, you can say, may we all be free of this. But it's enough just to acknowledge that other people feel this. And then the most dramatic and probably most difficult, taking it even a step further, would be to say, since I'm feeling this anyway, may I be feeling it so all others could be free of it. So it's kind of three levels of courage. The least courage is just to say other people feel this, and that is enough. But if in that particular moment of time it feels genuine to say, may we all, I don't know if so much be free of this is the right way to say it, but may this become a path of awakening the heart for all of us. And then the one that sometimes you might feel really genuinely be able to say, just because of how you're feeling in that moment of time, to take it the most deepest level of courage is to say, since I'm feeling this anyway, may I feel it so that others could be free of it. So this is Tonglen attitude towards pain on the spot in your everyday life. It doesn't involve the breathing in, breathing out, but it's the spirit of Tonglen. And I'd like to sort of leave you with this simplest form, because for sometimes the actual practice of Tonglen feels like too much too soon. And if that's your reaction to the practice, this period of studying together, the practice of Tonglen, is introducing you to a whole new way of relating with pain. But if the practice itself seems overwhelming, particularly if the practice feels extremely frightening to you, it's best to just put it aside, maybe to never take it up again, or perhaps later, unexpectedly, it will be just what you need. But in any case, this very simple form of just when you feel pain, thinking of others feeling this also, this is news we can use. And then the other side of it is pleasure or delight. Tonglen has the in-breath, which is about suffering, the out-breath, which is about happiness or joy or relief. So the simplest way of working with Tonglen attitude towards pleasure and delight and well-being and inspiration and happiness is that whenever you experience happiness in your life, you think to yourself, may other people feel this. And sometimes actually it's quite useful and helpful to people to make it more personal, that when you feel pain, you say, this pain that I'm feeling, it might occur to you that someone you know actually feels this way. And may that particular person be able to experience this as a path of awakening. And in terms of joy, you might wish that this particular pleasure that you're feeling at this moment, may some specific person or people have this pleasure. Someone you know has lots of darkness in their life, isn't able to have any, because of what they're going through, physical pain, mental pain, that they have no joy or no access to joy or inspiration in their life. And so you might specifically say, this taste of delicious soup or delicious cake or whatever it might be, may so-and-so have the pleasure that I'm feeling now. May they just have that pleasure. It doesn't have to be around cake or soup, but just could they have the pleasure? And then spread it out more. Could people all over the world who are in darkness, who have no sweetness in their life, could they experience this? So sharing the wealth. Now, when I talk about happiness or inspiration, it can be the smallest of things. And I train this way all the time, that whenever it occurs to me that in this moment I'm feeling a sense of relief or a sense of happiness, to cherish these moments, to acknowledge them. It's almost like saying to yourself, how unusual, in this moment I am happy. And you know, there are a lot of moments like that in every life, everyday life, but we miss them and we emphasize more the pain. So these moments are things like you're cold and you put on another article of clothing, or you go inside or something and then you feel warmth, or the taste of something, or you've been cold, you're too hot, and someone opens a window, or you take off an article of clothing and you feel cool. It just, they don't have to be big deal, winning the Academy Award. But the big deals are good ones too, you know, when you get the job, or the person you're in love with turns out they also love you, or whatever it might be. Pleasure even reading a good book, seeing a good movie, whatever it might be, that you acknowledge that there's some inspiration or gratitude or some heartfelt feeling. And then you have the thought, may others experience this. So if you leave with nothing else in terms of practice, this practice is a good one. When there's pain, think of others. When there's delight, think of others. Not in any kind of do-gooder sense, you see, but it's kind of the sense of sharing the human experience, bringing us closer to one another. Then that being the simplest form of on-the-spot attitude, of the Lojong or Tonglen attitude, now I'm going to teach the most complicated. And this is a Tonglen instruction that was given by Trungpa Rinpoche to his students. This is the form of Tonglen that I was taught, and I'll now pass on to you. So the Tonglen practice that in the style that Trungpa Rinpoche taught has four stages. The first stage is called a flash of openness, just a moment of opening the mind. And traditionally it's called a flash of the absolute bodhicitta. That's kind of not necessary to have those fancy foreign words. Just a sense of openness. And the next stage is one breathes in quality of claustrophobia in the form of breathing in like a dark, heavy, hot, breathing it in on the medium of the breath, and breathing out cool and refreshing, sort of the quality of inspiration or letting go or well-being. And one does that synchronized with the breath, breathing in the quality of claustrophobia, breathing out the quality of openness or spaciousness. So breathing in dark, heavy, and hot, sending out cool and light and refreshing. Then the third stage is working with something personal and real to you. And this is actually, as a formal practice, this is where it gets tough. And this is why I teach Tonglen on the spot, because on the spot, there's a real situation occurring, your own personal suffering, which can be a stepping stone to understanding the suffering that other people feel just like you, or the suffering of another person. Something immediate is happening and you begin to do the Tonglen. It doesn't even occur to you to do it unless something is cooking. But when you're sitting here on the suddenly a gong rings, I'm going to ring the gong when we start Tonglen, and then somebody says, you know, now start doing Tonglen about someone else's suffering or your own or whatever. It's very easy to just like spend the whole time trying to figure out what to do Tonglen for. And also I had the experience for years where the gong would ring to begin Tonglen. Traditionally the gong rings like this. And then the person who's leading the meditation will say, begin Tonglen. So that gong would ring, and my experience for years was I would just sort of like space out. And then about 10 minutes later or something, there would be an ending gong. And at that point, I would wake up out of my, wherever I was, you know, and realize that I had just had 10 or 15 minutes of not doing Tonglen. This is beginning to get embarrassing because I was becoming more and more famous as a Tonglen teacher. I thought if they only knew. So it was at that point that I really started doing it on the spot more and more. And as a result of that, now when that gong rings or I started doing Tonglen practice without a gong, I have a lot of material to work with because I'm so, you know, it's become so second nature to do it on the spot, and therefore there's a lot of current issues going on, my own or the people in my life where there's suffering happening, pain happening. But in any case, today when we get to that third stage of working with something particular, I'm going to suggest that in this particular morning meditation, that you do Tonglen for a family member, anybody in your family. And I choose that on purpose because of that representing usually for us intimacy, intimate relationships, and usually also difficult relationships. And so in this sense, you might choose someone in your family and they might be in difficulty. Perhaps your mother or your brother is schizophrenic, or your father or your sister are addicted to alcohol or heroin or coke or something, crack, or something in any case. And so you want to work with a particular individual and you start doing the Tonglen for them, and it's very genuine, and the whole session you just do the Tonglen for them. On the other hand, it's just as likely with a family member that just bringing up the face of your mother or your sister, your father or your brother or your uncle or child or whoever it might be brings up a lot of conflicting feelings. Everything from sometimes a mixture of loving them and hating them, sometimes absolute aversion. And so in that sense, when you think of the family member and it brings up confusion for you, then you could shift your attention and start to do Tonglen with breathing in, connecting with whatever it is you're feeling, your aversion, your confusion, your mixture of like and dislike, breathing in and connecting with it fully and sending out to yourself and all others in the same boat as you, whatever it is you feel you need at that point to open up the situation, sending out spaciousness, relief, relaxation, loving kindness, good cup of coffee, whatever it might be. So the third stage is very particular, and then it's the fourth stage is universalizing, which is to say, this is what I've been talking about all along, that when you do Tonglen for your mother who's in difficulty, and it's very straightforward and it's not complicated, you do it for your mother who is alcoholic or who is suffering from tremendous pain from cancer, or senility and confusion or whatever it might be, and then you extend it out and do it for all the other men and women in the world who are suffering in the same way as your mother is. Or if you feel, you think of your mother or someone in the family and you feel a lot of confusion, aversion, fear, whatever it might be, you start doing Tonglen with what you're feeling and all the other people in the same, who feel the same things as you do. So I talk of it as four stages, the third being something very real and particular, and the fourth being generalizing it more, using your own personal experience as a stepping stone for all the other people who feel like you do, or all the other people that are in the same situation as your mother or father, whoever. But sometimes it's even more valuable to think of it as three stages, and that the third stage has a kind of a part one and part two. Part one being your mother, and then almost simultaneously you do it for all the mothers or all the people in your mother's situation, or your fear, and almost simultaneously, if you can, you do it for all the people who are feeling fear in this very moment of time, in this very moment, all over the world, people who are feeling what you're feeling. So now, just to review again, I'm going to say three stages of Tonglen. The first is a flash of openness. The idea here is that if we make the suffering, the breathing in, too solid a thing, if it's like completely claustrophobic and overwhelming, and then people will often feel like they're breathing in. We used to call it the black sack syndrome, that you're breathing in and you're like this sack that's filling up with poison, you know, and then there's no ability to breathe out, and so every in-breath you just get more and more like toxic waste dump syndrome. And so, you know, you do it like that, it's completely, you know, who needs it, right? Like, you say, well, this is crazy. And it's a misunderstanding of the practice. So there's really, to use images, it's more like breathing into a vast space. Or sometimes people will use the image of the heart, in the sense of breathing in to the heart, and as you breathe in, the heart gets bigger and bigger. It gets as big as it needs to be able to embrace or contain the fear or the pain that you're breathing in. You just make the heart as big as you can. So it's like opening up your whole being. So some sense of breathing into a big space or a heart that can open infinitely. And that's the idea of the flash of openness or spaciousness at the beginning, is that it's like a flashing, sometimes people say, flashing a sense of big sky, or flashing a sense of standing next to the ocean and the vastness of looking out at the sea, or being high up in the hills or the mountains and looking out, or being in the airplane, looking out the airplane window over the cloud world. But some sense of whatever in your mind is evokes a sense of kind of limitless space, lying on your back, looking up. If you're someplace where you can see the stars and you look up and the sky is so vast and endless, infinite. So just a sense of opening. And the more you do a mindfulness awareness practice, the more you have access to some sort of sense of gap or spaciousness, not caught upness. So the idea is at the beginning of the practice to just have a flash of that as best you can. So when the gong rings, this is like a very helpful assistance. Now, when you sit and do Tonglen, you're not always going to have a gong. But should you have one, then that can be the same as the flash or the moment of spaciousness. Because when you hear the gong,

You just listen to the sound, and then you start into the second stage. But it's like a kind of a opening there, or a spacious moment. So then this is like a kind of underlying understanding that begins to develop, is that no matter how much pain you get in touch with, breathing in, it's like opening up the space when you breathe in. Instead of pushing away, making barriers around your heart, making fortresses around your whole being, the breathing in is a dissolving of all of the barriers and opening up into a vast space. That's always there. And then when you send out, it's a sense of letting go, opening up, again, opening to a lot of space, a lot of relaxation, the accessibility of the big sky always being here. So then you move into the second stage, which is actually then diving right into the middle of the discomfort and the pain and the delight, but in a visual way. The eyes can be open or closed, and you breathe, and the practice is on the medium of the breath. One of the slogans, one of the Lojong slogans, actually gives Tonglen instruction. The slogan is, practice sending and taking on the medium of the breath. One should practice taking and sending on the medium of the breath. That's actually the Tonglen instruction. So in this case, one breathes in dark, heavy, and hot, and one takes it in through all the pores of one's body, sense of breathing in completely, fully. And then, because as I've said, what that's doing is dissolving all the barriers that are around us, then one can breathe out on the out-breath light, cool, and refreshing, and you radiate that out 360 degrees. It just goes out all the pores of your body. So even though it's synchronized with the breath going in and out, it's actually more a full body breathing in and a full body breathing out. If you just do it on the breath, sometimes, you know, people start to get stuck in their throat. There's like this little, you know, this little thing. So you have a sense of breathing in completely, sending out completely, but it's synchronized with the in and out breath. So there's a lot of relaxation just in the fact that you're breathing in deeply, sending out deeply. So that's the second stage, and that is visual, breathing in. Now, some people don't like the, you know, they don't experience claustrophobia because it's dark and heavy and hot. And people sometimes say they like to breathe in red and fiery and, you know, like that. And they send out maybe blue or whatever feels refreshing, turquoise. One man was telling me he always sends out turquoise with a lot of little stars in it. Well, whatever works for you. So, but the idea is breathing in the kind of atmosphere of claustrophobia. So sometimes for people that's heavy and dark, hot, sending out cool and refreshing. Now, as I say, the eyes can be open or closed, and it's very important that you give equal time to the in-breath and the out-breath. Most of us, when we start to do the practice, particularly as a formal practice of sitting, we find that we either have a preference for the in-breath or for the out-breath, so we get this kind of you know, like, or people feel like they can take on pain. Boy, they know pain, but they don't feel like they have anything to give. And so there's kind of imbalance. Or there's the, you know, terrified of the pain, which is, I think, more like where I usually come from. So it's kind of like, and you want to, you know, like, groove on the space. So the idea is equal time, you know. You can breathe in deeply and breathe out deeply. Breathe in and breathe out, sort of equal time. With the idea that it's somehow you're ventilating the whole atmosphere, opening up the space.
And in the process, you will find that, you know, that probably that in-breath is more frightening, out-breath is more, you're more attached to, or vice versa. And all of that is part of what's extremely helpful in terms of the Maitri practice of moving closer to yourself, knowing who you are and what you do, what you're afraid of and what you cling to. And then we move on to the third stage, which has, which is to start to do Tonglen for a real situation, your own pain, and then for all others in the same boat as you. That's third stage, part one and two. Or you start doing Tonglen for someone in the family, and for all, and then for all the people that are in the same situation as that family member. And also, when you start to get to the particular stage of Tonglen, sometimes you just stick with one person. That's what happens to you. And sometimes one person, it just starts spreading, and it's one person after another, or one animal after another, or whatever, that it doesn't just stay with one person, and that's fine. So this is very personal. Whatever happens, you just work with that. And if you start to do the practice and you're saying to yourself, I can't do this, then you can do Tonglen for all the people who can't do this. And if you say, I don't like this, this is crazy, you can do Tonglen for all the people who don't like where they find themselves and want to get out of there. I'm afraid there's no way to escape from Tonglen. Wherever it's happening, you can use that. People will sometimes say, if Tonglen on the spot is so much more to the point, then why do we do the formal practice of Tonglen? And really the main reason is because if you do the formal practice of Tonglen, then it occurs to you to do it on the spot. And also because the formal practice of Tonglen, with or without the four stages, meaning with the four stages or just simply moving, having a flash of openness and then moving into the breathing in and out for a particular situation, is very, very useful when you're sitting by the bedside of someone who's dying or sitting with someone who's very, very ill, that you can actually do Tonglen practice in those kind of difficult situations. And it's very, very helpful. When doing Tonglen as a formal practice, incorporated in your meditation, what is generally taught is that first you do mindfulness, awareness, sitting practice, or other form of sitting meditation practice. And then, having done that for a while so that you're some sense of settling, moving closer to yourself and being here, then you begin to do Tonglen practice. And at the end of the Tonglen, again, you return to the sitting practice of the mindfulness awareness sitting practice. So it is sandwiched with the mindfulness awareness sitting meditation practice. We'll start this morning with a very, very short period of sitting, just a few moments, and then go right into the Tonglen. I'll hit the gong twice. And as I was suggesting, if you listen to the sound of the gong going out into the space, that's a very useful way of opening the mind, resting the mind, a moment of stillness or openness. In any case, whether you are able to rest the mind in a moment of stillness or not, continue right on into the next stage. I've had any number of people say, well, I couldn't do the first stage, so I just gave up and didn't bother to go any further. So it's you know, sort of gesture, and it's, we will be whatever it is. In any case, it's very brief, and then move on to the second stage of breathing in and out the quality of claustrophobia and inspiration or spaciousness. So we'll begin with a short period of sitting.

Now, beginning with a moment of stillness or the flash of the absolute bodhicitta.

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And the eyes can be open or closed. Do this synchronized with the breath. The dark coming in, the cool and refreshing going out.

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And when you feel ready, when you feel this is synchronized on the breath, then move on to doing Tonglen for a family member. And then as soon as possible, universalizing, doing it for all the people in that family member's situation, or for all the people feeling what you're feeling. Doing Tonglen with a family member. Either what they trigger off in you, or just doing it straightforwardly for them. Breathing in is an opening. Sending out is an opening as well.

Sometimes it helps to bring up the face or say the name of the person that you are working with.

Remember to always move from the particular to the universal, using whatever you're working with as a stepping stone for understanding the broader suffering that is just like what you're feeling or what your family member is feeling.

Don't you hear this gong? And gradually move back to doing mindfulness awareness practice.

So giving a talk like this, sitting up in front of all of you and giving a talk is a lot like being a painter and standing in front of an easel with a huge canvas with nothing on it yet. Moment by moment, it's wide open, and then we have to say something, do something, react in some way. And that begins with something small, just one word, one dot, and then from that minute beginning, it expands. So the point I'm wanting to make is that the expansion can go in the direction of wakefulness and sanity and what Trungpa Rinpoche called warriorship, spiritual warriorship, which means really men and women connecting with their courage, their bravery, their basic sanity, their basic decency, their basic tender-hearted bravery, as he called it. It can go in the direction of chaos. There's always chaos, so let's just say it can go in the direction of violence and the direction of aggression, or in the direction of sanity and non-aggression. And when he taught about fear, he very clearly said that the only way to experience fearlessness was to know the nature of fear. That fear was not something that we got rid of or that we cast out, but that we became very intimate with and came to know so well that the journey of knowing fear, moving closer to fear, was in fact the journey of courage, the journey of bravery. In these particular teachings on moving, coming to know the nature of fear as the basis, the very heart of fearlessness, in these teachings, what is said is that without it being heightened, then it just drives you, it haunts you all the time. And in talking to people now who whose homes, they've had to move out of their homes, where their business, the chance of losing their job is very great, or the income that they were depending on is dried up, or the multitude of ways that people are feeling the ubiquitous nervousness around their financial insecurity and how widespread that is. Talking to people, this teaching on how to relate to fear becomes, I guess you could say, this is teaching that is like the teaching that you need to be of benefit in the 21st century. You want to be comfortable, and so you scramble for ground. And often what that is blaming somebody else, striking out at somebody else, gossiping, slandering, and it gets to the point where people in the attempt, really, to get some ground under their feet, to feel that they have something to hold on to, looking for security, people steal, people lie, people kill, and people even torture. Generally speaking, no one does any of these things because they want to feel worse. They do it because the situation is, what they're feeling in the pit of their stomach is such a groundless, insecure, uncomfortable, wide open, nothing to hold on to, open-ended experience that they just want to find something to hold on to, something that represents security. And one of the biggest ways to do it, you know, along with entertainment, along with drugs and alcohol and all the other ways we try to find some pleasure
Along with that, one of the ways we also do it is to divide the world up into, with our views and our opinions about how things should be and how things are supposed to be, and we hold tightly to those views and opinions. Face toward your fear, leap into your fear. And my favorite was a smile at fear. But the main lesson is, or the main teaching is, that you actually can stay with it. You actually can turn towards it. You actually can leap into it, rather than having it set off this chain reaction. The fear itself is the vanguard of wisdom. Can turn towards it. You actually can leap into it, rather than having it set off this chain reaction. The fear itself is the vanguard of wisdom.

0: in the direction of confidence, the direction of gentleness, the direction of courage and tender-hearted bravery. But the teachings are more about being present, being open, simply being open to not just the comfortable, secure, pleasurable parts of life. We want to be open and available for that, definitely. But the whole parts of ourselves and of the world that are uncomfortable and unpleasant, being open and receptive to that. So I've always needed myself to have some real clear instructions about what to do. And over the years, I've come to think that working with fear in this this wholehearted way of appreciating fear as the basis of sanity, appreciating fear and the tenderness that underlies it as the basis of the way, actually, to connect with...
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3: The new sound of social justice. 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Do you do do do do do do do do do do do do do do do do do do do do do do do do do do do do do do do do do do do do do do do do do do do do do do do do do do do do do do do do do do do do do do do do do do do do do do do do do do do do do do do do do do do do do do do do do do do do do do do do do do do do do do do do do do do do do do do do do do do do do do do do do do do do do do do do do do do do do do do do do do do do do do do do do do do do do do do do do do do do do do do do do do do do do do do do do do do do do do do do do do do do do do do do do do do do do do do do do do do do do do do do do do do do do do do do do do do do do do do do do do do do do do do do do do do do do do do do do do do do do do do do do do do do do do do do do do do do do do do do do do do do do do do do do do do do do do do do do do do do do do do do do do do do do do do do do do do do do do do do do do do do do do do do do do do do do do do do do do do do do do do do do do do do do do do do do do do do do do do do do do do do do do do do do do do do do do do do do do do do do do do do do do do do do do do do do do do do do do do do do do do do do

KNSJ is proud to present custom-tailored spinning music, custom-tailored for your enjoyment. Yeah, yeah. Yeah, yeah.

Welcome in, friends. This is Custom Tailored. I'm your host, Tim Taylor. We're moving chronologically through the blues, jazz, country, rhythm and blues, and pop recordings that helped shape rock and roll music. This is part 5 of our 6-part journey through 1952, a year when R&B, chump blues, and electric blues were exploding commercially and creatively. Rock and roll still hadn't been fully defined, but the ingredients were everywhere. Faster tempo, rawer production, harder backbeats, electric guitars, wailing saxophones, and a new teenage audience ready for something louder. And just a few years later, the sound that they were digging would be called rock and roll. We kick things off with Jambalaya on the Bayou by Hank Williams, one of the foundational voices of modern country music and an artist whose reach extended far beyond country into rock, pop, and gospel. A guitarist, songwriter, and singer, he inspired countless artists who followed in his footsteps. Hank's story is powerful because of how much life he managed to put into a short career. He came out of rural Alabama, learning guitar from a bluesman known as T-Tot and idolizing Roy Acuff. Williams worked medicine shows and radio programs and learned early how to make a lyric feel plain-spoken and wounded at the same time. As a young man, he already sounded like a man carrying old troubles. After signing with MGM in 1947, Hank recorded 11 Billboard Country and Western number one hits and reached the Grand Ole Opry in 49. Tragically, health issues, alcohol, and drugs, along with possibly a quack doctor, cut his life short at just 29. In 1961, he became one of the first inductees into the Country Music Hall of Fame. Williams began writing the song Jambalaya while listening to Cajuns talk about food, and he copped the melody from the Cajun song Grand Texas. With the easy two-step bounce, the Cajun flavor lipped on the fiddle, and Williams's relaxed vocal riding on top of the rhythm, it's light on its feet, but the groove is sturdy. The song was number one on the country charts for 14 weeks, was inducted into the Grammy Hall of Fame, and is Williamson's most recorded song. From Cajun dance roots to country radio dominance, a perfect 1952 crossover hit. Up next, we move from Hank's Bayou country swing into the rockin' saxophone world of Willis Gator Jackson. Here's Gator's Groove.

0: That was Gator's Groove by Willis Gator Jackson, one of the great rock and R&B saxophone aces of the early 50s, later celebrated even more widely for his soul jazz work with Atlantic Records. He's possibly even better known for his long romance with the top female rock act of the decade, Ruth Brown. Born in Miami in 1932, while still a teenager, Jackson joined Cootie Williams' band. Williams was a major jazz trumpeter trying to adapt to the changing post-war sound, and Gator's big tenor saxophone helped push that band toward the emerging rock and roll edge. The 1949 side Gator Tail gave Jackson his nickname. By 1950, he'd signed under his own name with Apollo. On the road, he became known as a serious showman, especially in those high-energy saxophone battles that lit up the Chitlin circuit. Jackson's story also tells us something about the saxophone's place in early R&B and rock. Before the electric guitar fully took over as the lead weapon, the tenor sax was often the loudest, wildest voice in the room. Players like Gator Jackson could turn a solo into a physical event, part technique, part street corner excitement, part show business spectacle. Gator's Groove wasn't a major hit, but it has the dense arrangements and non-stop drive of a great early rock instrumental. Organ, drums, horns, looping riffs, rising crescendos, and then Jackson himself tearing in with that rough, determined tenor sax sound. The record has that late-night club feel, a churning rhythm section, riffs stacking tightly on top of one another, and a saxophone sound that doesn't just solo, it growls, shouts, and pushes the band harder with every chorus. Now we turn to one of the giants of the blues, Howlin' Wolf. The Wolf brought the Delta blues north and plugged it in. Wolf's background was as dramatic as his sound. Born Chester Arthur Burnett in 1910, he grew up in the Mississippi Delta, worked the fields, and learned from legends like Charlie Patton and Sonny Boy Williamson. Wolf carried that deep rural blues tradition with him when he made his way to Memphis and later Chicago. On stage, he was enormous, not just in size, but in presence, crawling, howling, sweating, and making the blues feel like theater. His voice and his sound helped define Chicago electric blues and shaped rock music right along with it. Here we've got Mr. Highwayman Cadillac Daddy, a 78 recorded in 1952 at what would become Sun Records Studio in Memphis. It was one of Howlin' Wolf's first Chess records, one he wrote himself. Wolf sings and plays harmonica, Willie Johnson plays guitar, Willie Steele is on drums, and there's piano and bass support. Crank it up!
1: Be careful what you're driving, man!

0: 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KNSJ programs will continue to stream on the website or with the TuneIn app, soon to be replaced with our own mobile app. From there, we move to Bull Moose Jackson. Born Benjamin Clarence Jackson in Cleveland in 1919, he was a powerful blues and rhythm and blues singer and saxophonist. He started on violin, switched to saxophone, and joined Lucky Milner's band in 1943, later forming his own group, the Buffalo Bearcats. His first session under his own name produced I Love You, Yes I Do, a huge hit and one of the earliest R&B singles to sell a million copies. Between 1945 and 55, Bull Moose Jackson placed 11 records in the Billboard Top 15 R&B chart. His career spanned several decades, and he remained active in music until his death in 1989. Jackson had one foot in the big band world and one foot in the new R&B marketplace. That made him a perfect bridge figure, polished enough for supper clubs, funny and earthy enough for jukeboxes, and strong enough as a singer to sell both romance and comedy without losing the groove. We'll hear two of his 1952 sides. First, the famous big 10-inch record, written by Fred Weissmantle, a not-so-subtle double entendre built around the size of a vinyl 78. The Moose plays it cool and sly, leaning into the joke while the band keeps things smooth and swinging. Nosy Joe, by contrast, has more snap and comic bite, the kind of R&B storytelling that the prolific songwriting team of Labor and Stoller would soon turn into a trademark.
1: Got me the strangest woman. Believe me, this chick's no cinch. But I really get her going when I take out my big 10-inch record.

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Well, the band that plays the blues, she just loves my big 10-inch record of

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1: You're listening to Custom Tailored, the radio show about the roots of rock and roll. I'm your host, Tim Taylor. The show takes a chronological journey from the acoustic blues of the 1920s and 30s to the R&B and jump blues of the 1940s and 50s. Along the way, we explore early country, jazz, and electric blues. Now we move back to Chicago and to the man who changed the harmonica forever, Little Walter. Little Walter, born Marion Walter Jacobs in Louisiana, was a blues harmonica virtuoso, singer, and songwriter whose amplified harp changed the language of the blues. Before launching his solo career, he was a key member of Muddy Waters' band, and that Chicago setting gave him the perfect place to turn the harmonica into a lead instrument. Walter had the kind of restless life that seems almost built into his sound. He left Louisiana young, worked the streets and clubs, and in Chicago found a scene where amplification could turn a small instrument into a frontline force. He didn't just play harmonica through an amplifier, he used distortion, tone, and microphone technique to make it snarl like a horn section or cry like a human voice. We've got the B-sides of two Little Walter smash hits, Juke and Mean Old World. First, Can't Hold Out Much Longer, where Walter's vocals and harmonica are backed by lead guitarist Muddy Waters, guitarist Jimmy Rogers, and drummer Elgin Evans. Walter's harp cuts through like an amplified voice, sharp, crying, and urgent. Then Sad Hour slows the room down, letting the guitar lines, bass, drums, and harp create a smoky after-hours mood where every note seems to hang in the air. With Lewis and Dave Myers guitar, Willie Dixon bass, and Fred Bellows drums,

I'm Tim Taylor, and you're listening to Custom Tailored on 89.1 FM Descanso. Now, T-Bone Walker, born Aaron Theobald Walker in East Texas, one of the essential architects of electric blues guitar. Walker was a key figure in blues and R&B, and by the mid-1940s was leading bands, recording for black and white, and creating some of the strongest titles of his long career, including Stormy Monday. Walker's showmanship was almost as influential as his playing. Long before Guitar Heroes became rock and roll's staple, Walter was already performing splits, playing behind his head, and treating the electric guitar as both a musical instrument and a stage personality. Later players would borrow not only his phrasing, but also his sense of drama. We'll hear two from T-Bone. First, Cold Cold Feeling, with support from Eddie Hale, Maxwell Davis, Big Jim Wynn, William McDaniel, Billy Hadnot, and Oscar Lee Bradley Jr. Then, Blue Mood, with accompaniment from Jim Wynn and his orchestra. T-Bone's genius is in the touch. His guitar doesn't rush, it glides, stings, and answers his vocal lines with elegant little phrases. Cold Cold Feeling brings the blues drama, while Blue Mood leans into the sophistication of a small orchestra framing that unmistakable electric guitar voice.

a tide. Everything you do to me, yes, it's tacking up inside. It's a cold, cold feeling.

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1: All right, everybody, let's take a moment to salute one of the true giants of American music, the one and only B.B. King. Born Riley B. King in Mississippi in 1925, he came up surrounded by gospel plantation life and the Delta blues. After moving to Memphis, he worked as a disc jockey on WIA, where Blues Boy became B.B. As a DJ, he learned how records moved people, how a voice could reach through a speaker, and about building a relationship with listeners that you might never meet. That sense of communication stayed in his guitar playing. Every phrase feels like it's being spoken directly to you. His breakthrough came in 1951 with 3 o'clock blues, and from there his voice and guitar style became world famous. With his beloved guitar Lucille in his hands, B.B. crafted a sound all his own. Silky bends, shimmering vibrato, and a voice that carried every mile of the Delta with it. We've got two sides from the King of the Blues. My Own Fault, Darlin', a.k.a. It's My Fault, was recorded at Tough Green's house in Memphis and features an impassioned guitar solo and fills by Onzi Horn on vibes. Story from My Heart and Soul is a saxophone-driven side with Evelyn Young on sax, Ike Turner on piano, and congas in the background. This cut, which reached number 9 on the Billboard R&B chart, finds King in Percy Mayfield territory. These sides show B.B. still close to the Memphis R&B sound. The horns are warm, the rhythm is steady, and his guitar phrases already have that conversational quality. Short lines, space between them, and a tone that seems to sing back to him.

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1: I like to end these shows with a touch of the pop sound that was still ruling the charts back in 52. Pop music was beginning to blend with jump blues and R&B vocal harmony, and the next records show exactly how that bridge was being built. Let's turn the spotlight to early 50s Harlem and a smooth vocal harmony group known as the Diamonds. They first came together in 1948 as the Three Aces, with Harold Sonny Wright lead vocal, Miles Hardy first tenor, and Daniel Stevens bass, before Ernest Ford, second tenor, joined and helped shape the sound that became the Diamonds. Groups like the Diamonds came up in a world where neighborhood harmony singing was everywhere, on stoops, in hallways, outside theaters, and around piano rooms. Before doo-wop became a national craze, these early vocal groups were already refining the blend, one voice leading the others building a soft cushion of harmony underneath. The Diamond style was polished, romantic, and rooted in the rhythm and blues harmony that helped pave the way for doo-wop. Their debut for Atlantic Records in 1952 was a tender ballad called A Beggar for Your Kisses. Though not a national hit, it remains a beautiful example of their close harmonies and heartfelt delivery. Catch the xylophone intro and then that slow romantic doo-wop setting as Wright pleads for a kiss with the group harmonizing behind him. It's a gentle record built more on atmosphere than force. The voices blend softly, the tempo moves like a slow dance, and the whole performance points toward the romantic sound that would soon blossom over the next few...

All Encyclopedia, top40weekly.com, and the Canadian Encyclopedia for helping fill in the story behind the sounds. Thanks for hanging with me here on KNSJ. If you're tuned in on a Wednesday night, don't go away. My music obsession will be next, followed by Weak Sauce Wednesday. We'll close this episode with Jesse and Marvin, a short-lived but historically significant early 1950s R&B duo made up of Jesse Belvin and Marvin Phillips. They're best known for Dream Girl, which reached number 2 on the R&B charts in 1953 and became one of the first major successes for a black male vocal duo in the post-war era. Jesse Belvin, born in San Antonio and raised in L.A., was a gifted young singer, pianist, and songwriter. Marvin Phillips, born in Oklahoma in 1931, was a singer, saxophonist, and songwriter. Both had worked with Big J. McNeely's vocal group, the Three Dots and a Dash, before teaming up. Jesse Belvin's story would continue well beyond this duo. He became one of the great smooth voices of Los Angeles R&B, a writer as well as a singer, and an artist whose romantic style helped point toward the soul ballad tradition. Marvin Phillips, meanwhile, would keep working in the vocal duo format, proving how fertile that early 1950s scene was for new combinations and new sounds. Dream Girl closes us out on a softer note. Tender lead vocals, soft harmony support, and a romantic R&B feel that looks ahead to the vocal groups that would become so important later in the decade. I'm Tim Taylor saying, this is Custom Tailored. Until next time, keep your ears open, keep digging, and keep the music alive.

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1: Oh, and the girls didn't mean a doggone thing. Baby, you were my everything.
0: Ah, the queen. Lord knows I felt like a king.
1: Oh, and the girls didn't mean a doggone thing.

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people of the Earth, this universe, and others. How's it going? This is DJ Super Rob, and this is Welcome to Thrill Spin. That's right, folks. It's Welcome to Thrill Street, New Year Edition 2026. Hot spankin' new. But is it? Kinda.

How's it going, folks? DJ Super Rob here. In a continuous nervous breakdown at the state of the world and my life, all at the same time. How's it going, guys? So, this is Welcome to Thrill Street once again. Our last new show was Christmas, so this is pretty fun.

sometimes I have to remind myself that this is the short intro, short in quotation marks. How's it going, folks? This is your host with the most, DJ Super Rob, and we got a good show for you today.

it's a new show, but it's not necessarily new music. What I'm going to give you is my favorite music from 2025. Now, my thinking process is, it's only been about 9 days so far into the new year. There's just, quite frankly, not a lot of new music on a new music indie show. And then we're only 9 days into the year. But I might be able to scrape up something. We're going to mostly do my favorites from 2025 in the first half of the show. Some tracks I really liked. And then in the second half, we're going to continue with that, but we're also going to throw in, hey, let me see if I can surprise you guys with a few, off-kilter new stuff that's come out. There's maybe one or two things. I want to start off, obviously, by, telling everybody how disappointed I am in humanity as a whole, but you know what? We're going to persevere and go through it, and part of that is through playing music. Speaking of music, Jimmy Brown was on the most recent Office Hours Tim Heidecker show. That was kind of fun. He was always in character. He was just sitting there drinking and made everybody sandwiches with like this yellow cream or something. It's kind of mayonnaise with mustard. I don't know. But anyway, we're going to play you a bunch of music. We have some of my favorites from the last year, including like Just Mustard, Ribbon Skirt. There's so many, it's hard to pick. I tried to play stuff that I didn't play repeatedly last year, but maybe you will hear some of those too, like OCs. I'm going to put a Wet Leg song in that I like. Head Coatees, some Geese, Witch Fingers. There's just a lot of stuff, so it was a long year, and

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5: Yes, I did. I saw a woman psychiatrist, and she said I was OCD, one cool dude, and she understands the way I think right now, and everything's cool, everything's copacetic, everybody's happy.
9: Ooh, yeah. You know what I'm talking about. It's macho. Unjustifiably.
1: I can only do that for about 30 seconds. So, how's it going, everybody? It's
9: ooh, yeah, DJ.
1: DJ Super Rob.
9: Will I stay DJ Super Rob this year? I don't know. I might change my DJ name again. I've done it before. I'll do it again.
1: So, what are we playing that first half of music? I know you want to know, and I'm going to tell you. We start out with Frankie and the Witch Fingers. That was Conducting Experiments. I really liked the Frankie and the Witch Fingers album last year. I ended up coming back to it a lot. And I like that track. Then we played Geese, 100 Horses. So, I gave the Geese album a listen when it first came out. And, you know, some good tracks. Like, it's interesting. It's not like necessarily the type of music I'm always gonna like pick to jam to, but you know, I thought it had some qualities for sure. And 100 Horses was just one of the more fun tracks, so I played that one. After that was Just Mustard with Endless Deathless. So I found Just Mustard pretty late in the year last year, so they're actually kind of new also, like a month and a half old. Just Mustard, Endless Deathless. I really like the band. I'd honestly play a second track from them if I was doing double shots today, but I have too many bands to play, so we ain't doing dubs today. After that was Flowers for the Dead with See-Through. I didn't know about Flowers for the Dead until I saw them live at the Wombo show with Rivenstern, and they were really good. That was See-Through. Wrong Planner. Next track was I'm playing the heck out of the world and what's moving monsters. So my will, you know, feels all right. Honestly, it's keeping the demons away. At least I hope it will. Alright, so what do we got for you guys and girls and everyone in between? Well, first I gotta do the legal stuff. So you're listening to KNSJ 89.1 FM Descanso, serving San Diego and the San Diego region. 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More information on F Street. They got new comics. 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Alright, so Wednesday, really like getting up. But with that said, let's get back to the music. 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

Yep. Aren't we all the Grim Reaper sometimes? Well, I'm DJ Super Rob. You have been listening to Welcome to Thrill Street. 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That's right, that's where our antenna is. Serving San Diego and the San Doggy Boggy Ego region. Woof woof. Legal ID accomplished. So how's it going, folks? You've been listening to Welcome to Thrill Street. It's our first show of 2026. As I alluded to earlier, not the best start for my year. Okay, pretty well. Second, salaries, the layoffs. Good to pretend state. Strike, I'm not working until these villains are brought to justice. Boy, I guess I was ahead of the curve. But anyway, you know, I'll bounce back. I'm sure we all will. But these are really rough times for a lot of people. They're scary, terrible times for a lot of people. We are literally living in one of the darkest timelines, and I don't know how to get out. So, you know, in order to keep my sanity, I've been kind of disassociating, taking a few days off from being a human, playing a lot of the new Pokemon Z to A. My starter was Fernalligator, the water type. He's like a little dinosaur, and then he becomes a big dinosaur. And then when you Mega Evolve him, his little arms have spikes, and his head has like a flip thing, and makes a big jaw. At first I hated it, now I'm kind of okay with it. Anyway, so how are you dealing with your mental breakdowns? So let's tell you what we played in that last set of music, shall we? So, since the break, we played you a track from Wednesday, Reality TV Augment Bleeds, the Wednesday album from 2025. I think it's really good. The Head Coatees was after that with the KKK Took My Baby Away. It's sad that that song is so very appropriate. So weird. It's almost like I'm living in the darkest timeline. Anyway, yeah, the Head Coatees, they're a fun band from the UK, mate. And I really liked the surprise album they dropped last year. Now, after that was the Boojums with Football. The Boojums, I gotta give a shout out to the YouTube algorithm. I don't usually shout out horrific algorithms, but you know what? Every once in a while. Yeah, I found them through the algorithm, and they were actually a really fun band, and I've listened to a bunch of their tracks. I think that track is my favorite. They have other good ones as well. Maybe the algorithm will bless you, or you can just go to YouTube and look them up. I mean, I've been saying this for a while now. YouTube's really good for music as long as you know how to block the demons. The ads, you know, you gotta wear a tinfoil hat. You must block them from their origin. Anyway, Guided by Voices was after the Boojums. That was Phantasmagoric Upstarts. That was off their most recent album. I expect another one probably in weeks. It's Guided by Voices. They're literally always making albums. That's what makes it tough to be a Guy by Voices fan. It's like, okay, I love them. I love what they put out. I love their music. But they make so many albums that their songs just kind of fade into each other. Yeah. And I mean, yeah, there's the songs you know and love. But, like, lately, there hasn't been a bunch of their tracks from the new albums that I'm like, oh, that's the banger off the track. They're all just pretty good. Maybe I should be happy with that. I don't know.

After that, we had Jim E. Brown, Manchester's favorite permanent 19-year-old. I opened my mouth too wide today, and it hurts. We've all been there, Jimmy. Like I mentioned earlier in the show, I saw that Jim E. Brown was on Tim Heidecker's Office Hours. He was a delight. He's a character. I talked to my buddy in Philly, because as you listeners know, I am originally from the East Coast. So I talked to my buddy in Philly, who might go to see Jimmy Brown sometime this month. If he does, I'm going to ask him for a full report of the show. He's also friends with the guy that does the public access show down there. I'll tell you more about that in another episode once that deal comes through. All right, so after Jimmy Brown, the last track before the hour was Stereo Lab, Fed Up With Your Job. Boy, I sure was, actually, before. Yeah, it was the most stressful job I think I might have ever worked. So, this next set, the music you just heard moments ago, after the hour break and all the KNSJ gives you all their stuff, we started out with Viagra Boys, Bog Body. Viagra Boys, they're probably one of my top 10 bands right now. I don't know where I'd place them in the 10, but they're in their top 10. I really enjoy their music. I think they're really vibrant. Viagra Boys and Idols really are just hitting on a certain vein that, like, you know, it just feels resonates with me. So that was one of my favorite tracks from last year. A lot of the Viagra Boys album was part of my favorite from last year. I just picked Bog Body because I really like the vibe, but honestly, I could have picked, like, 5 tracks off that album. After that was OC's Protection. Over the Christmas break, I treated myself because I had a big salary job, and I bought myself a really nice record player. Let me tell you, if you haven't invested in a record player, and I'm talking about Hundo 50 to Hundo range, which I know is a lot for a lot of people. It certainly was a lot for me, but there's a real difference in the sound quality, like, especially if you look up, they have some of those, like, top 10 record players. This was, like, their probably best economy option, and boy, it makes everything sound good. And it really makes the new OC's album, which I got on vinyl, sound really good as well. Protection, that was the track from the OC's. I really like it. I love the OC's. I really hope they put another album out this year. And the final track was Commitment. They're a band out of Philly, as I mentioned in the opening of the track. And that track was Hellraiser. Now, we got a lot more show to do. I'm going to hit you with a few more of my favorites from last year, just to kind of shout them out, because I feel bad if I didn't. And then we're going to hit you with some brand new stuff. So, next track is going to be a track from Earth Tongue. The track is called Dungeon Vision. Dungeon Vision. And you're also going to hear some stuff. Dry Cleaning has a brand new album. And it's literally just from the first to now. So this year, the Dry Cleaning album, I think, is my favorite album of 2026 in the short 9 days that we've been here. And I'm going to play you a track from it. I really, really like this album. I had to stop myself from listening to it to record this show just to make sure I would hit the due date, the time to release. I love this new Dry Cleaning album. I'm going to say it, not spray it. Maybe I will spray it. You don't know me. Man. Okay, but it's a little bit of that old juice. I remember the old live show years ago before COVID when we did this live. Oh boy, some of that juice. All right, so let me hit some of the legal stuff real quick while I'm thinking of it. 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Now at their, it says new location, it's not new, they've been there for years now, 3610 University Avenue in City Heights. More information can be found at folkartsrarerecords.com. Sorry, I'm coughing and keeping it in. I'm lazy today. 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They're at 1055 F Street in the East Village. I feel bad because I have not been in since the big expansion. But if you like comic books, if you like
video games, if you like cool toys from your youth, like Ninja Turtles, all that kind of stuff, Now or Never Comics, they sell that stuff. And you can find out more at nowornevercomics.com. I want to thank them for always being a supporter of the show when no one else would. When there was one set of footprints, I was like, where's the other set? And then Now or Never Comics was like, I carried you and gave you a copy of Saga, the new volume. It's really good. 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Independent software shop that builds websites and mobile applications. Where information can be found at skyrocket.software, folks. Yeah, it's been a rough year so far. Things will surely get better. It's not like we're descending into some fascist nightmare state where, you know, people that aren't cops go around shooting people, detaining people, throwing people in cars. Anarchy in the streets and chaos, and the opposition party is nowhere to be found. They're just kind of hanging out and being like, ah, it's cool, you know? America falling apart. We'll just hang out and we're going to write a strongly worded letter about the proceedings. So hey, you know, that's cool. It's not like that's happening. It's just a weird dream I had. Anyway, you're listening to Welcome to Thrill Street. It's a great, happy show about music, and we got a lot of good stuff for you. We do. Also, we got some new promos, too. I'm really excited. I got the Dropbox today from KNSJ. I got brand new promos. I cannot wait to share them all with you. We'll see how many we get through today. We'll play a few. I always enjoy the promos. I do. So, we'll see what we get. Alright, so, next track is Earth Lounge with Dungeon Vision. You're, of course, listening to DJ Super Rob. This is episode 159, show 159 of our 1,000-part series, Welcome to Thrill Street, an exploration of newest in new good music of the indie variety and other varieties. Title subject to change. DJ name subject to change. Life subject to change. Alright, so let's get into it. That's why I picked a long bed. This is what happens, folks. You're like, why don't you talk more? Well, this is what you get. Alright, so welcome to Thrill Street. We got more music for you. The new stuff is coming in this next batch, and it'll tell you a little bit more about it. There's also I'll tell you more later. Okay, we'll bring Mike again. Welcome to Thrill Street. Thanks for listening. I'm going to try to do more shows this year. I'm really going to step up my production value because, you know, what else do I have going on? Anyway, let's do it to it. Giggity, giggity, goo. And, my sanity is totally, totally cool. What? I talked to a psychiatrist, and she said I was OCD, one cool dude. So that's going well.

Well, hell, I guess according to The Rock's Rolex, it's taking a long time for that piece of trash to come. Rock really couldn't tell, so what he's gonna do is go on and throw this stone cold. The Rock smells trash. Oh, look.

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4: All right, well, what did we hear in that last series of sweet, sweet music? So, I played for you Earth Lounge Dungeon Vision. After that, we played Die Spitz, Throw Yourself to the Sword. Die Spitz show was so much fun this year. I had a great time. After that, we played Ty Segall, Fantastic Tomb. I didn't listen to the newest Ty Segall album, 2025, as much as I wanted to, but it was still pretty good. After that, we played you Wombo, Danger in Fives, the Wombo show with Ribbon Skirt. Amazing. Mind-blowing show. One of my favorite shows of 2025 that we went to. Ribbon Skirt and Wombo. Oh, it was such a good combo. And after that, last track I played was from my buddy Ben Wentz. That was Paul Bearer's Charcoal. Ben put out his album last year that I really dug, and that was one of my favorite tracks off it. Alright, so now it's time for new stuff. So we're going to start this set with a band called Dry Cleaning, which I really like. And after that, we're going to play you another track that I really like. So, everything in this series that I'm going to play right now, brand new, just came out between January 1st and January 9th. So, you talk about new music, buddy. I got it. Alright, let's hear it.

Okay, well. Happy New Year, I guess, right? Here's what we played on the last part of the show. Albums are cool. So the second track was Chapter. Not much about Salt, S-A-U-L-T, but I found them via one of my dark listening ventures and to do this show. And I really like it. I'm going to listen to more of both those albums, Dry Cleaning and Salt. I literally had to stop myself from listening to both the albums just so I get the show done. There are a few other albums that have potential that you might hear in the next show. There was a Cat Fursona rapper that I have to listen to a little bit more that actually had amazing beats. I don't know if they did the beats themselves or not. These were fantastic. There was a few other good things too. Hopefully everybody is having a better 2026 than I am. Leave that cough in. Hang in there. Do your best. Our final track for this show is going to be a track from one of my favorite hip-hop artists. It's also the cleanest track, the cleanest hip-hop track you'll ever hear. It is, of course, Aesop Rock's Roadway Rappin'. I got a 45 of this song as a gift for Christmas, and the 45 is a little buzzsaw. I've never seen a 45 record like that. It's amazing, and you know what? I'm just going to play that at the end. Some of you folks are like, oh, the hip-hop in my indie show. You know what? I'll put it at the end, then. It's fine, but I really like the track. Anyway, this has been DJ Super Rob. You've been listening to Welcome to Thrill Street, a presentation of KNSJ 89.1 on your and my FM dial, coming straight out of this console like a hurricane or, I don't know, something. Anyway, thank you all for listening. This was show 159, recorded on the 9th, 2026. That's still weird to say it, I guess. Who knew that we'd all be here? Who knew that I'd be here? Anyway, this is our

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4: This week on Making Contact. Since first contact, untold numbers of Indigenous sacred sites have been desecrated and destroyed. In this episode, we're taking a deep dive into Indigenous resistance against extractivism and the forces behind climate change. We'll look at an underreported story right here in our home state of California, the story of the Amamutsun Ohlone's fight to save their most sacred site, a place called Yuristak. Making Contact contributors Robert Raymond and Della Duncan explore the horrific injustices wrought upon California Indians since the time of the Spanish missions up to the present, and focus on how the Amamutsun are working to regenerate their culture, language, and land.

0: Ohlone territory. My name is Canyon Coyote Woman Sarah's Roots. So welcome to Mootson Ohlone territory. Thank you for being in community with us.
1: It's October 10th, Indigenous Peoples Day, and we're gathered in a park plaza for a rain dance ceremony at Mission San Juan Bautista. The ceremony is being hosted by the Indian Canyon Mootson and the Amamootson tribal bands of the Costanoan Ohlone, the native people of what's also known as California's Bay Area. This gathering is intended as a collective prayer for rain, something that California doesn't see too much of these days, being in the midst of an unprecedented multi-year drought. But the ceremony is also meant to bring together community in defense of an ongoing battle that the Mootson peoples have been a part of, a battle to save their people's most sacred site, a place called Yuristock.
2: Today's walk was historic. When have the people of this area ever stood and walked with the Indigenous people of this area who've been here for this long? I know we had a number of years back.
1: It's 2 years earlier, and we're at Yuristock, or Sargent Ranch as it's known to the colonial majority, just a few miles south of Gilroy in Santa Clara County. The Amamootson are holding another ceremony here, one which marks the end of a 5-mile march, a kind of pilgrimage which began earlier in the day at Mission San Juan Bautista. For thousands of years, long before European settlers ever arrived in California, the Amamootson held sacred gatherings on this site, a place which is now under threat of being destroyed and turned into a 320-acre open-pit mine, where sand and gravel will be extracted and

0: turned into concrete, used to fuel the never-ending developments of strip malls and suburban sprawl that now defines this region's landscape. This is why hundreds of people are gathered here, at the foot of the lowland slopes and iconic golden hills that roll through this part of California, to take a stand.
1: What you witnessed is many of our members coming together with the public.
2: My name's Valentin Lopez, and I'm the chairman of the Ama Mutsin Tribal Band. Our tribe is comprised of the descendants of the indigenous peoples that were taken to Mission San Juan Bautista and Santa Cruz. Sergeant Ranch was known in our times as Yuristock, and Yuristock translates to the place of the big head. And our big head dances were our most important and most sacred dances of our tribe. And so this right here is actually a sacred site. And the developers just plan on tearing down that site and just monetizing our most sacred site. We are fighting to stop that. Our tribe has been here for 10, 12, 15,000 years. And if you think of that in terms of generations, that's 800, 900, perhaps 1,000 generations or more that our people have been here. And we've been holding ceremony on these lands here for a very long time. Because this is a sacred site, we had four villages in this vicinity. And those four villages, their job was to ensure that those mountains maintain their sacredness and keep the lands prepared for sacred ceremony.
0: For the past 150 years or so, Yuristock has changed hands several times. During California's Mexican period, the land was granted to two German brothers by the governor of Alta California, Jose Castro. Later, it was purchased by a man named J.P. Sargent, who turned it into a 1,200-head cattle ranch. The land remained in the Sargent family until more recently, when a series of unsuccessful development projects, from casinos to golf courses, landed the property in bankruptcy court. It was then that the current owner, the Debt Acquisition Company of America, an investor group that specializes in purchasing and profiting off of foreclosed properties, bought the land at auction. It wasn't long after that they announced their plans to extract gravel and sand from the mountains on the property, essentially turning them into giant pits in the ground. Approval of the Sargent Quarry project is contingent on a number of factors that are still pending. There's currently an ethnographic study taking place, along with an environmental impact report being compiled by the County of Santa Clara's Department of Planning and Development, which has been delayed now for months. Its contents will have a significant impact on whether or not the quarry project goes through. But for now, the Ama Mutsin will have to wait for this sluggish and bureaucratic timeline to unfold, a mundane and technocratic process that holds the fate of one of their most sacred sites in limbo.
3: Yuristock is just a part of what has happened to our people.
0: Eleanor Castro is an Ama Mutsin elder.
3: They want to destroy our land, but the more I see it, they want to destroy everything for money. Everything's about money.
0: The quarry would also have obvious ecological impacts. According to Project Yuristock's website, the Sargent Quarry project would eliminate approximately 248 acres of grassland habitat for the California tiger salamander and the California red-legged frog, both federally listed threatened species, while also degrading their breeding habitat in the ponds adjacent to the quarry operations. The loss of grasslands would also impact the American badger and birds of prey that forage in the area, such as the golden eagle, the northern harrier, the prairie falcon, and the burrowing owl.

0: It's just so sad that people want to destroy everything and for money, for not realizing that everything is sacred. The plants, they're all part of each other and are related to each other.
1: If the quarry put many injustices wrought upon the
2: destruction and domination of California Indians never made to what we see, and a lot of that is the destruction of our cultural and sacred sites. Mount Umminum is a perfect example for that. Mount Umminum is a place of our creation, and our creation story tells us that it was there that Creator made all life forms that we see today, the four-legged, the birds, the fish, the plants, etc. It's a sacred place to us, and it's a place where our people would go to pray. Whenever we pray, we go to mountaintops so that we're closer to Creator, but our most serious and most important prayers always happen at Mount Umminum because that's when we are closest to Creator. Our people did that for thousands and thousands of years.

0: Mount Umanum is one of the tallest peaks in the Santa Cruz mountain range. It's got a large white structure on top of it, which from the valley below looks like a weird white cube. Mount Umanum towers over Silicon Valley, and the box that sits on top of it is actually a radar tower that was part of the Almaden Air Force Station that operated there from 1958 to 1980. They actually leveled off the top of the mountain which is the center of the Amamutsen's cosmology, to build this military base, which was then abandoned by the military after the Cold War ended and closed to the public because of the hazardous materials like asbestos, black mold, and lead paint, which was used on structures like the radar tower. The summit of Mount Umanum was cordoned off for decades after that. But in the last couple of years, the area was finally cleaned up and turned into a public park. Although there are some plaques there now, which provide information on the Ohlone, the radar tower is still standing, a symbol of colonialism, of militarization, of the genocide of indigenous peoples.
1: Mount Umanum, the place of our creation story, was just desecrated. That radar tower was there for operated for less than 25 years, I believe. Our history there goes back 12, 14, 15,000 years. And yet, the county of Santa Clara recognized Mount Umanum as an important county heritage site for the military. Totally ignored our 12, 14, 15,000 year history there. Completely ignored it. It wasn't important, wasn't valued. 25 years of military presence is more important than 15,000 years of Native American presence. That's what I mean when I said that we've been ignored, forgotten, have no value, and our history means nothing.
0: We reached out to the Umanum Conservancy, the nonprofit behind the push to preserve the radar tower on Mount Umanum, as well as to the Debt Acquisition Company of America, the company behind Sargent Quarry, but they both declined our requests for interviews.
2: 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We'll be right back.

The bells are ringing here at Mission San Juan Bautista, where we began our episode. The Amamutsin have a long history with this place, one that goes back to the late 18th century and which is marked by a brutality that's difficult to imagine. The first 100 years or so of the California Indians' contact with Europeans is known as the Mission.

0: Inquisition period, which is when the Spanish began their colonization of California. In the process, tens of thousands of California Indians were dispossessed of their land, moved onto the missions, and forcibly stripped of their religions, cultures, and languages. It's estimated that more than 37,000 California Indians died at the missions from starvation, overwork, and epidemics. This dispossession of native land was all sanctioned through the infamous Doctrine of Discovery, an early law put forth by European Christian governments through Act.
1: These three are apparently the governor of California in the very first State of the Union said that there will be a war of extermination against the California Indians. That is to be expected. And then one of the very first treasury bonds passed by the state of California was to pay for the extermination of California Indians. And with that money, they paid bounties and they paid military excursions up into the mountains primarily to hunt down the Indians and to kill them.

The violence inflicted on the California Indians during the early California American period was horrific. Men, women, and children were often hacked to death with hatchets. Bounties were paid not just for scalps, but for entire heads. Vagrancy laws were passed during this period, which allowed the services of unemployed Indians to be auctioned off to white settlers. Native children were often kidnapped and sold as apprentices. Not surprisingly, it's estimated that there was an 80% loss of the California Indian population in just 20 years.

0: So I know my history of my people now and all peoples that when the colonizers came here, they found natives here and we were less than human. And this continues today, you know, we're nothing to the government really, but we are human and we're still here after all these years, after the missions closed and they try to destroy us. And our tribe was spread. We had no land left. We have no language left. We have no anything left. So we did the best we could. But yet they continue to try to enslave us.
1: There's been no regard for our spirituality and our culture. The destruction and domination of Native Americans never ended. It just evolved, and it evolved to what we see today, where the destruction of our sacred sexual sites are being destroyed. And that's what's happening at Uristock. Uristock is being destroyed today, and it's being sponsored by county government. If this happens, it will show that the perpetrators who destroy our territories, who committed genocide, collected bounties, kidnapped and murdered, those times still continue. Those were the perpetrators. Today, the perpetrators are the cities and the counties and the state of California and the federal government who allow the destruction and domination of Native American culture, Native American spirituality, the destruction of our environment. The quest for money and profit and greed drives people to ignore and dehumanize and to look to wipe out and destroy people just so they can continue their profits. That's happened for all tribes, all tribes. The way you say father is Appa. The way you say godparent is Hiwis. The way you say grandson is Apapa. Mother is Anna. And son is Ines. Where we are today is we are at Cascade Ranch, which is about 25 miles north of Santa

0: Cruise on Highway 1.
1: Cascade Ranch is inhabited by members of the Amamutsin Tribal Band as part of a land stewardship project. When Val and Eleanor gave us a tour of the ranch, something that stood out were post-it notes that we saw peppered all over on objects like doorknobs and the fridge, with words from the Mutsin language written on them. It's a trick they're using to help themselves and other Amamutsin members staying at the house to relearn their ancestral language.
2: Proficient, would you say you've both gotten at this point, or Val, you're pointing to Val.
0: There's no fluent speaker. We have one person now who may be a fluent speaker, who's close, you know. But we went almost 90 years without a fluent speaker. And when there's no fluent speaker, it's hard to learn. You know, we have the words on paper. But how do you do that? So we worked with linguists from UC Berkeley, University of Arizona, UC Davis, and other universities as well. And we put a dictionary together. It took us 19 and a half years to put a dictionary together. And we have a decent grammar book, a very good grammar book, actually. So we're working on language, and it won't be long before we have fluent speakers brought back to our tribe.
1: The Amamutsin land stewards are part of the Amamutsin Land Trust. While defending attacks against their sacred cultural and spiritual sites, like Uristock and Mount Amanum, the Amamutsin are also focused on cultural and ecological restoration efforts, taking proactive steps towards building a sense of tribal identity through teaching their history, practicing their culture, and reconnecting with the land. Programs range from cultural relearning efforts such as environmental education initiatives, including...
0: Amamutsin Land Trust was established in 20 of our land trust are spiritual and sensitive sites. It is to this knowledge of our and to our traditional knowledge. And then the fourth component is to have an actual stewardship core where we have our tribal members out on the lands actually working to help us restore the landscapes back to the conditions they were before first contact.
1: There are many ways that returning land stewardship, for example, the Amamutsin Land Trust is researching and restoring traditional native burning methods, which could help the state reduce the risk of extreme wildfires. For thousands of years, the Amamutsin have been lighting prescribed, methodical fires across the Central California coast. These practices were banned by the Spanish colonizers starting in the mission period, and since then, California's wildfires have been intensifying. 2020's CZU Lightning Complex fire, for example, was one of the most destructive fires in state history, as well as the largest fire in recorded history for the Santa Cruz Mountains. It almost burned down Cascade Ranch. Native stewards are currently working on regularly engaging in prescribed burns, a practice which has multiple benefits, from promoting native wildflower biodiversity to mitigating the impacts of climate change.
0: Now, whenever people talk about climate change, they always talk about loss of biodiversity. And we are actively working here to restore biodiversity. So our land trust is recognized as kind of changing the way that these lands are stewarded. Before, stewardship meant, you know, put a fence around it and call it stewardship, you know. But our people, they've actively managed and take care of the lands, the plants, the animals. And they develop a lot of techniques and strategies, including the prayers and the ceremonies, and the understanding that it's an important, intimate, loving relationship with all living things that we had. And we need to get back to that if we're going to save Mother Earth. With climate change coming, I ask people to try and understand that the way our people took care of Mother Earth for all those thousands of years and hundreds of generations, that is what we need to return to develop a sustainable, healthy environment. If we're going to survive the issues related to climate change, that effort and those actions must be indigenous-led. It's our native plants, as our traditions of tending, as understanding the sacredness of the land, the importance of relationships with all living things, and recognizing that the water and the air and the plants

plants, etc., are all living things. We need to take care of them. It is indigenous ways and indigenous understanding of Mother Earth that will allow us to deal with climate change. Also, we ask people to study true history and to understand what has happened in the past and demand that true history be taught.

The Amma Mutsen's fight against the Sargent Quarry Project continues. History is still being written. And tribal members are not alone. Friends of Uristock Santa Cruz County and South Bay Indigenous Solidarity are two groups of Indigenous folks and allies that meet monthly to carry on the momentum of the struggle. The next significant event in the quarry's approval process is the publication of the draft environmental impact report and public comment period. Tribal members are planning actions to coincide with the report's release this spring and are urging members of the public to speak out. There's not a lot of general knowledge around this fight in California, so one of the biggest aims of the Amma Mutsen is to continue to raise awareness. You can follow the latest developments at projecturistock.org, along with the list of resources and other ways to get involved.

0: The Yamamutsun struggle is part of a much larger struggle of indigenous peoples, spanning across not just North America, but the entire globe. If you want to take a deeper dive into indigenous resistance and regeneration, go to our website at radioproject.org for information on how to listen to the full version of Della Duncan and Robert Raymond's exploration of the struggles of the Wet'suwet'en peoples in Canada, the Inuit in the Arctic, and the Sami people in northern Sweden. This episode was supported by the Satterberg Foundation. The Making Contact team is Jessica Partnow, Anita Johnson, Salima Hamarani, Sabine Blazin, and I'm Monica Lopez. 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

I'm Amy Rosenberg, and you're listening to Building Bridges with Disobeying Orders, Soldiers of Conscience, Then and Now. Now on Building Bridges, we explore the stories of soldiers of conscience, those who risk careers, freedom, and sometimes imprisonment to refuse participation in war. Welcome back for part two of our special Building Bridges programming. We'll be joined by Susan Schnall, President, Veterans for Peace, former U.S. Navy lieutenant and nurse during the Vietnam War, anti-war organizer who risked court-martial and military prosecution after participating in anti-war actions while still on active duty, longtime peace activist and advocate for veterans' rights and military accountability, and Trevor Hoover, Afghan war veteran and Veterans for Peace member, organizer, and speaker on the moral injuries of war, militarism, veterans' resistance, and the responsibility of service members to reject unlawful and immoral orders, and Joy Metzler, military veteran and Veterans for Peace activist, organizer working to support veterans and active duty personnel questioning militarism, war, and the consequences of obedience to unlawful commands. And if that's not enough, well, filmmaker Pam Sporn, whose powerful documentary, Disobeying Orders, chronicles GI resistance, and military-industrial complex scholar William Hartong, whose work helps explain why endless war remains so profitable, are also with us. So a little bit of a Phil Oaks, who I think wrote one of the penultimate song that I don't know if it's in Pam Sporn's film, but if not, it should be. But the film's magnificent in any event, and you should get it. Disobeying Orders, because that's what needs to be done when we operate without conscience and destroy the world and its people.

0: incredibly brilliant, brilliant politicizing song, Phil Oakes, who we lost too early, unfortunately. But the song has such incredible resonance. Joy Metzler, what experience brought you to Veterans for Peace? And what is it that perhaps those of us who are civilians don't understand about the veterans' experience, which you're going to help us understand today? And thank you so much for what you do and for being with us to educate and agitate and to organize, because this is about organizing people who need to rethink their positions and need support to do that. Joy, your story.
1: Yeah, thanks for having me on tonight. I'm really grateful to be here with everybody and hear from everybody else. I met Veterans for Peace for the first time through a very chance meeting at a school protest. So it wasn't anything to do with veteran related stuff, actually. It was just the Atlanta Veterans for Peace chapter showing up to Emory University. Just two of them at a pro-Palestine rally after their encampment got torn down. And up until then, I had been going to these, I was still active duty at the time. Up until this point, I had still been going in my own personal capacity, but I was feeling very, very out of it, very uncomfortable with going.
0: What branch of the service were you in?
1: Air Force. Uh-huh. And I was at grad school at this time. And so having to tell people that I was in the military

0: and them realizing, oh, so you're part of this colonial empire project, and the forces that are supporting it. And deep down inside, I knew that what I was doing was wrong, but I didn't really have a way to talk about it. I didn't really have a way to work through those feelings. So meeting Veterans for Peace really was the thing that helped me move past that, be able to talk it out, be able to sit with that discomfort of being in the military, knowing that we were providing such unfettered support to a genocidal colonial project, that really helps me figure out a way out. And not only that, figure out how to be a bit of an issue while I was still in the military. So it was Veterans for Peace that encouraged me to apply for conscientious objection. It was Veterans for Peace that encouraged me to start writing op-eds about why we should be opposed to genocide. It sounds pretty cut and dry when I put it like that, but at the time, a lot of people were still, myself included, I didn't immediately switch sides. It still took me a while, and during this time, it was taking a lot of people time to think through it. And so, being able to write those pieces, I know, has definitely helped a couple of people who have reached out to me later after the fact, and people within Veterans for Peace and other veterans and other active duty members like Aaron Bushnell, who have done things before me, helped me kind of move along that path. So,
1: And we should say that Aaron Bushnell, for those who may not remember, took his own life. He martyred himself for the cause of recognition of the genocide in Palestine. And I don't think anything's cut and dry about what you're saying or what Trevor is saying or what Susan did. It's pretty darn complex and pretty hard and pretty darn courageous.
0: thank you.
1: I'm interested in how important it was to you and to Trevor also to have a Veterans for Peace to, I wouldn't say fall back on, but to have available to and kind of give aid your conscience.
0: That getting watch Sir No Sir, something that through the world wars, but maybe in the little made me consequence or in first hero for the first time.
1: Gee
0: That
1: whiz,
0: was
1: I feel
0: pretty.
1: the same way about all of you. I really do. It's just, wow. You say things
2: Amy,
1: like,
2: could we mention July 7th?
1: I think you'd better mention July
2: Oh, thank you.
1: 7th, Susan
2: Oh, I'm sorry,
1: Schnall.
2: right. Okay, I'm going to start with July 7th, then we'll go to July 4th. Okay, July 7th in New York City at People's Forum. We're going to have an all-day event. We're going to be showing Disobeying Orders. Joy and Trevor will both be there. And again, the people that we will be organizing, there's 20,000 sailors coming into New York City during Fleet Week. And in Veterans for Peace New York City, we agreed that we would have an event at People's Forum all day that will involve education, information, refreshments. And again, the purpose is it reminds some of us of the old days when we had coffee houses around military bases. So it'll be an opportunity for active duty folks to come and talk to us to hear what it might take to be a conscientious objector or to learn other ways that they might be able to leave the military if they want, to have more information about what the United States is doing all over the world, and to educate and inform and organize. Mimi, it's so important to be able to have people to work together when you're in the military. And certainly we know that community makes us stronger. And that's what we would like to do on July 7th is to bring folks together, and we're working with a number of peace and social justice organizations on the 7th. But I also need to mention July 4th. And Joy, do you want to talk about July 4th and veterans?
0: Yes, I can talk about July 4th. So, sorry, that's what my brain has been on.

0: recently. So that's there is a group of us, I shouldn't, of military members and military family members who are going to be going to Philadelphia on July 4th. And we're going to be marching basically to oppose the messaging that Trump is trying to push for America's 250th anniversary of its founding. And we're out going to be out there to say this is not the America that we want to see. This is fascism, and we are here standing against that in opposition to the narrative Trump is trying to build. And the great thing about this as well is that it is also active duty friendly. The Center on Conscience and War is going to be there, so they're going to be leading all the little active duty people in their safe little bubble. So it's an opportunity for those people who really think that they don't have a right to free speech, because you do have a right to free speech. It's an opportunity for you to exercise that in as safe an environment as possible. So July 4th is when that is happening, and I think the website is vets vets VETS against fascism.org. And if you go there, that's the information. It's joint partnership with About Face, 5051 Vets, Military Families Speak Out, Veterans for Peace, and Fayetteville Resistance Coalition.
1: Well, you all are my sheroes and heroes for sure. These are the right kind of warriors. They're warriors for peace. They're warriors for humanity. Trevor, you know, one of the other things that hit me, and I've for a number of reasons, some of it through my legal work and so on, is spent a great deal of time in the VA hospitals. And thank goodness, thank goodness, thank goodness for the treatment and the ability to get health care, which is largely unavailable for the vast majority of people who would be using it were it not in existence. But there's a continuing effort to try and privatize it. And as someone who was wounded yourself, I wonder about your particular thoughts about the Trump administration efforts to privatize and the whole issue of healthcare and healthcare for our veterans, and of course, all the veterans that are there, I don't care which war they came out of, have been subjected to the horrors of war, whether it's the Agent Orange or the burn pits or the depleted uranium and so many other things that, of course, the populaces that we're dropping bombs on and shooting at are subjected to and are dying. And since Palestine was mentioned, of course, this happens daily in Gaza. But your thoughts, Trevor?
2: Yeah, if I didn't have the VA healthcare, I many times in my life since the Army wouldn't have healthcare, period. So it's definitely played a large role in my life. But it's, I mean, VA health coverage is pretty shoddy, I'll say that. I mean, there's very long appointments times. You can't really just walk in. And services are getting worse and worse. There's less and less staff. There's a lot of downsizing and closing of plenty of VAs. I mean, both Republicans and Democrats love to, as I said before, put troops on a pedestal, but no one wants to take care of the troops when they come back either with physical or mental injury. So they're very quick to send these young people to war, but they don't want to take care of the damaged individuals that return.
3: Jimmy, I just would like to add, in terms of VA health care, it didn't start with this administration. This has been going on for at least the past 20 years because there are those that make a huge profit out of keeping people ill and keeping them away from health care. We probably have the most disastrous health care in the world in this country. About 20 years ago, the Commission on Care started to take a look at the VA and decrease.

0: the personnel that were assigned to different VA facilities. We've known for years, and we can certainly look back to the original invasions with Iraq and Afghanistan, to many types of needs that our troops had. As Trevor mentioned, there's traumatic brain injury, there's certainly the moral injury, and there's the many, many physical injuries that we have seen. This Commission on Care has been looking at VA services all these years and cutting back. And what they're trying to do is to cut down the number of VA hospitals that there are. What they will say to nurses and hospitals, and again, what they've already this pressure exposed to be making impacted by burn pits. So anytime we kind of say, yes, we're going to take care of you and come back, then we have an administration that comes up and says no. So it's not just today. It's those who want to profit out of healthcare. And the only way that you can profit out of healthcare is to not give healthcare to those who need it. And I say this after spending 30 years in the healthcare system in New York City and teaching healthcare policy and planning at NYU. So understand that problems that we have today, and I think we've all talked about it, didn't just start today with this administration. They have been going on because this is where the wealthy have priorities, it's to make money off the poor. And I just need to say again, one of the major triggers for my anti-war work was listening to the guys that came back and hearing their racist comments about the Vietnamese and saying, oh, they should be able to kill them all because that's who the enemy was. This is that same thought process that we see today when we hear this administration talking about illegal aliens. Well, human beings aren't illegal, they're human beings. We have undocumented immigrants, and my God, this country is built on immigration and immigrants. And we ought to be thanking them every day for the work that they provide in this country instead of rounding them up.
1: Oh, indeed,
0: We have a lot
1: indeed.
0: of work to do.
1: And Pamela Sporn,
0: Maybe.
1: I just want to ask, well, you were about to say anything, so I don't have to ask. Go ahead.
2: No, go ahead, ask me what you wanted to ask me.
1: I want to ask what disobeying orders now means to a democracy. And if that was what was on your mind, take it. If not, drive the discussion wherever you so
2: Well,
1: desire.
2: the title Disobeying Orders comes from a comment made in the film by Clarence Fitch, who in my mind was a hero. He was the first Vietnam veteran who came to speak to my students, and he just, broke down the truth with to these young people. And when I think back, this film was made in 1989-90, and when I think of all the generations of high school students that I've taught, and there's been how many wars since then, and I've talked to different students about not going into the military, and thankfully, actually, one of the young men who's in that scene where Ben Chitty is talking, one of those young men had wanted to go into the military, and through our working together on videos in the school, he made the decision not to, and he's so happy about that. I wanted to say that Tammy Gold is another wonderful activist filmmaker, and she did a film called Another Brother, which is a full-length feature documentary about Clarence Fitch, his whole life. He was a young man who came out of Newark, New Jersey, Jersey City, and the Bronx, and ended up in Vietnam and came back, just a militant veteran against the war. So her film looks at his a bigger picture of his life. So Tammy and I have teamed up to organize a anti-war film series, and both of these films are older films, but we feel like this is the moment to really bring them out to audiences and assist in this anti-war movement that
1: Absolutely. And
2: is
1: having seen both
2: continuing.
1: of the films, they're
2: Yes.
1: really
2: So,
1: critically important. And having known Clarence and so on, just
2: yes.
1: quickly, because we want to give Bill almost the last word, except for Susan, who's going to tell us how we can get involved with Veterans for Peace.

0: and Bill's going to kind of systematize all this for us. Wow, that's a heavy job, but he can rise to the occasion. He always does. So how can people find out more about the films quickly?
1: So Another Brother is distributed by Third World Newsreel, and Disobeying Orders can be seen on my website, which is gritoproductions.com. More information can be found there. And if people are interested in using these films in any activist or classroom space, please contact me at info@gritoproductions.com.
0: G-R-I-T-O, Grito. Yes, absolutely. And that was Pamela Sporn and Bill Hartog. People got to read your book. And you almost, the title is almost obsolete because of Pete Hegseth had it his way. It wouldn't be a $1 trillion war. It'd be much more. Your thoughts as you listen to these folks in relationship to what we need to understand about the war. And then we're going to have enough room to give Susan Schnall and understand or give her a minute to tell us how we can get involved with Veterans for Peace. Bill Hartog.
2: Well, I have a thing in my stock speech where I say, if people weren't organizing for change, what I do would be a peculiar hobby. The research has to serve organizing. And I think we've got our marching orders, People's Forum July 7th, Philly July 4th, getting this film in as many classrooms, places of worship, union halls, outdoor showings, whatever it takes. Because as somebody who writes books, I happen to know not everybody finishes books. And you need for what we're up against, you need stories of valiant people. And films can tell that in a way that a book cannot, as can individuals like Trevor and Joy and Susan, who've been there and have done this. And I work with a lot of young activists in their 20s or so, and I keep reminding them this is a lifelong struggle. And they really do look up to people who've been doing this their whole lives once they realize it. The only thing is, destruction is quick and organizing takes time. So we're kind of in a race against the clock here. But I am very encouraged by things like this film, by the persistence of the folks in the Palestine rights movement, despite all they've been faced with. I think the seeds of a new society are here. We just need to bring them together in a way that is up to the powers that we're fighting. And given that they want us to be controlled by robots and we want to live with other people and have a meaningful life, I think we do have an edge in that way. Humanity over greed and militarism is a choice that people will make.
0: And dollar foreign wars and banked war, Okinawa happening. Frankly, all of you, Trevor,
3: O'clock on the steps of the public library, we will be commemorating Okinawa.
0: Well, this
3: Memorial
0: is going out nationally, so public library where?
3: Oh, I'm sorry, in New York City. I mean, to me,
0: quick,
3: revolves
0: we have 30,
3: around New York City.
0: I know we're so New York centric. You got 30 seconds, my love.
3: It's just come and join us if you're interested in Veterans for Peace, veteransforpeace.org. Just send an email. We will get back to you. Again, we also have associate members. So Bill, come join us. And Pam, we have associate members as well as veterans. We are growing and we're going to be much more effective if we keep on growing and work together with community. So thank you all. And thank you, Mimi.
0: And we've been listening to people who understand the duty to disobey, soldiers of conscience against illegal and genocidal orders, and people of goodwill, internationalists, humanitarians. Ah, what a joy to hear these folks. For Building Bridges, I'm Mimi Rosenberg saying, stay strong and stay engaged. No more genocide, not in Ireland.

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This hour, dedicated to the lives of women in San Diego today, examines the unique social challenges we face, focuses on solutions to issues, and explores community resources.

resources as a way to improve social well-being. During this hour, listeners have an opportunity to meet and hear experts on selected topics, to ask questions of our guests, and to offer opinions and ideas of their own. 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

0: I'm looking forward to this conversation with David Miyashiro.
1: You know, I did not know who David Miyashiro was before you said, hey, we're going to interview him. Why'd you pick him? He's so interesting to me, but I want to know
0: why. I did know who David Miyashiro was. When I moved to San Diego from California, one of the people who I respect a lot who works in the education space, a foundation head by the name of Greg Baer, told me I had to meet this guy named David Miyashiro, who he told me was the head of the Cajon Valley School District, where he was doing nationally important work in helping kids figure out a roadmap to their future.
1: Yeah, and as we did the research to prepare for this episode, I just realized he's kind of a big deal.
0: Well, he is, but you'd never know it just to talk to him or to meet him. He's very self-effacing. He's a quiet kind of guy, very thoughtful kind of guy. Surprisingly upbeat for a superintendent. You know, I believe that superintendency is one of the hardest jobs in America because people can be so awful to superintendents. And the average tenure in these jobs is something like 3 years or less. And the reason is that it's very, very difficult work. But David has been doing this work in a substantive way that people in the country are paying attention to because he's had some real breakthroughs with kids.
1: Yeah. I think we should just dive in. This episode.
0: Let's do it. Yeah, let's talk with David. David, welcome. Thank you for taking the time to stop and talk with me.
2: It's so good to see you, Grant. Yeah, thank you for having me.
0: It's really good to see you.
2: Yeah.
0: You are a friend who I came to know even before I came to San Diego. I had heard about the great work that you'd been doing. And I've said a lot of nice things about you in the introduction. But before, rather than repeat all of that, let me ask you how you introduce yourself and describe the work you do.
2: For the most part of my career, I describe myself as an educator. But after 2020, I view my work as public service and am very proud to be able to serve our community in ways that meet their wants and needs. And I don't think I approach my work that way, but I view us as public servants and very grateful to be able to serve here.
0: Wow. That reframing speaks volumes. I'm going to try and come back to that because I think that's a really important. Something happened for you, obviously, during the pandemic and mm-hmm. the racial awakening and everything that happened during that time. But let's give people context in terms of where you're working. Tell us about your school district and what makes it special.
2: The Cajon Valley Union School District is in the eastern part of San Diego County. We have 28 schools, about 17,000 students, and the most beautifully diverse population, I think, not just in San Diego, but perhaps the country. We have over 40 languages spoken in a 65-mile square radius, the largest Middle Eastern refugee population in the country, and diversity in socioeconomic backgrounds as well. We have members of the Department of Defense, we have developers and contractors and construction people, but we also have people that are struggling to be above the poverty line as well. So it's a very diverse community that I think makes us strong.
0: And in terms of the number of kids you're serving, is that growing?
2: It's about the same. We've been stable. A lot of districts have experienced declining enrollment, but I think because of the Section 8 housing that we have and the large number of refugee resources, mm-hmm. we've been stable in terms of kids coming in.
0: I want to come back to what you opened with just a moment ago about thinking about yourself, a reframing of how you thought about yourself. And you started through most of your career thinking of yourself as an educator. You are the head of a large school district, which, by the way, I think is one of the hardest jobs in America. And I just want to say this up front, that every superintendent I have known works harder than almost anyone else that I've met, and under circumstances that are frequently very difficult and trying. And for people in those ranks who really take the work seriously, it is emotionally taxing, also emotionally rewarding work, which is why they stick with it.
2: Mm-hmm.
0: I want to say that up front, because I think it's important as we dive into a conversation about this work that we acknowledge the nature of the work and how it feels to be doing it. You actually said you went through a shift in 2020.

0: So what happened?
1: Actually, if I can start with a shift back in like the early 2000s, mm-hmm. when I was a school principal growing up as an early educator, legislation called No Child Left Behind forced us all to focus on raising test scores and making standardized testing the end-all be-all of what kids would aspire to in terms of achievement. And being really good at it, we were the New England Patriots of standardized testing when I was a principal. We would take a school and turn it around and become what was called a Title I achieving school. And what we realized is that these kids, as they started to improve their test scores, were still not improving their life outcomes. They were still going into generational gangs, getting pregnant in high school. And our teachers were watching this happen. Some of our most high achieving students based on test scores were still not succeeding after high school. Mm. And it caused us to think, what are we doing to these kids in the name of accountability? And that's when Ken Robinson, a famous TED talker who passed a few years ago, gave an iconic TED talk, the most watched TED talk of all time, about how schools are killing creativity and showing that one set of standards is a way to go for education, and it's killing society.
2: Now, I don't mean to say that being wrong is the same thing as being creative. What we do know is, if you're not prepared to be wrong, you will never come up with anything original. If you're not prepared to be wrong. And by the time they get to be adults, most kids have lost that capacity. They have become frightened of being wrong. And we run our companies this, by the way. We stigmatize mistakes. And we're now running national education systems where mistakes are the worst thing you can make. And the result is that we are educating people out of their creative capacities.
1: And so with all these factors weighing in, we started to think about, as a school community, why are we doing these things and should we continue them? And that's when we began to think about technology and innovation and a lot of the advances in healthcare and other industries that was enabling personalization and personalized healthcare. Well, if there's personalized healthcare, why not personalized education? And so I became a technology advocate, a change agent, and that work brought me to Cajon Valley as someone that they brought in to innovate, to come into the digital world, and to start thinking about career development and the world of work differently in terms of helping kids escape poverty, but also kids that are affluent to stay in healthy relationships and find good outcomes for themselves. That changed in 2020 because all of these things that we were doing, that I was doing, was based on my own personal experience and how I perceived the world. When we started having weekly Zoom calls with our parents in March and April of 2020, the first few weeks of the pandemic, they were very grateful because their kids had computers, they were able to communicate and receive their curriculum, and we were still providing meals through our meal service. But after week three, our governor announced that we were going to be in stay-at-home for a couple months, and then those conversations became basically therapy sessions of crying and parents saying, we're not doing okay. The kids are not fine, and we need to go to work. And in my part of the community, a lot of our parents both work. We have a lot of public service agents in healthcare and in law enforcement and in fire. Mm. And so early on, we said, well, if we were to open our schools, what would that look like? And basically the parents said, as long as you would take care of them, you don't have to do anything else. We just need to go to work and we need to know that they're going to be safe. So in April of 2020, we opened one classroom of 18 students. The parents both had to be what was called essential workers at the time. When our parents started to realize what we were doing, the demand grew from 18 to 36 to 200 to 2,000 families saying we need access to our schools. So in April, May, and June of 2020, we opened all 28 schools and accepted all students that parents felt safe to send them. And a lot of parents didn't feel safe sending their kids to school at the very beginning of the pandemic. Mm-hmm. But based on serving the parents and families who entrusted us with their kids, responding to their wants and needs and opening our schools, we weren't trying to do anything other than serve. It really changed our mindset. These classrooms, these schools, they're not ours. It's not that teacher's classroom. These classrooms are paid for by the community, by taxpayers, mm-hmm. and it's our privilege to be in charge of these resources that we need to make available to the families in this way during this time. And then coming out of the pandemic, we keep that mindset. These schools we're entrusted with to serve our community the best we can. And so we take time to ask, you know, how do you want to be served? What do you need? And we care about the answer.
0: That story is incredibly powerful for multiple reasons. And at the time you were making that set of decisions, the schools were in many respects the front line of a war over mm-hmm. how best to respond to the pandemic, about the cultural tensions happening, surfacing around our nation's response. Was it difficult for you to step into the middle of that, or did you not view yourself as stepping into the middle of that?
1: Because we were on weekly Zoom meetings with our PTA presidents and their elected bodies at the local schools, we were just listening to what our parents were saying, and we invited our union leaders, our school board members, to be part of the calls to hear directly from the community. And so when we started to respond in ways that met their needs, we got criticism. We got criticism from the California Teachers Association because they didn't want schools to be open. They wanted schools to be shut. Even the governor's office were not pleased with what we were doing because it didn't fit their narrative of it's not safe to be outside. And so those are the things that were hard. But luckily we had Pauline Lucatero, who's director of nursing for Family Health Centers of San Diego. She's a parent in our district. She and some members of the county health department came and walked our campuses and realized that we were opening for the healthcare workers. We were opening for the police officers. And most of the kids that we were serving are kids that were being left at home alone with no supervision. Mm-hmm. It wasn't because of a conservative agenda. It wasn't because of a liberal agenda. It was meeting the needs of the families that we were serving. And so we just moved forward. And our union leaders, unions get a lot of slack these days. Our union leaders said, we want to show up for our families. They didn't need convincing. They listened directly to the conversations and showed up to work. And it was heroic. I think about our employees and what they did during that time, and I'm so proud of the work they did.
0: Yeah, and in an era in which, and we'll come back to this later, but in an era in which everything gets politicized, where every step forward or backward on any issue is sort of viewed as a political move, how were you able to bridge the political divide around that issue?
1: We asked good questions and we listened. We listened more than we spoke, and especially when the things that we were hearing were hard to hear, we leaned in more. And I think that when I, you know, reflect on not just that, but even recent things that have been controversial, a lot of times when I'm engaging with someone that's upset or has something to talk about, they're less interested in being right than they are being heard and acknowledged. And I think just by hearing and acknowledging people, really leaning in to understand what people are saying, is more than half the battle. And if we can get to that point with everybody, then I think we can have authentic conversations like this and actually move the needle forward.
0: Great. I want to touch on that again, but we'll circle back to it in a moment. You are listening to KNSJ 89.1 FM. I have been captivated by how you present your mission as an organization since the moment that I heard it. And you say that the district's vision is happy kids engaged in healthy relationships on a path to gainful employment. And we're going to break that down
1: okay.
0: a little bit. But as superintendent who embrace, this is an unusual vision for a district, and especially in an era when everybody's so concerned about test scores. Why these three elements?
1: Well, first, the happy kids, healthy relationships on a path to gainful employment came from conversations with everyone in the community. When you ask a parent, you know, what are your hopes for your child's experience when you drop them off? They want them to be happy. They want them to have friends. They want the teachers and the other students to see them and accept them for who they are, make them feel good about themselves. Happy kids, healthy relationships. And every parent wants their child to have their version of the American dream. And that's different for every family. So we have to ask each family specifically, what are the hopes and dreams for your kids? Mm. and then understanding the unique strengths, interests, and values that every young person brings with them before they even enter our buildings. And it's our job to unlock that and to help them find that place. And that's why when our city manager told me to stop stigmatizing labor and acknowledge the Department of Defense and the Navy and Marines that we have here in San Diego, show kids that that's a positive pathway to gainful employment, both civilian and non-civilian jobs. Show them that using a hammer or tools is not a bad thing, that there are beautiful things they can build and work on and businesses they can start. And he said, these are not part of the school curriculum. And with the city manager, our mayor, our chamber, and other people, we started to just reimagine what school could be. And it was that. We want our citizens to be happy, to be engaged in healthy relationships, and to be gainfully employed. And that backward maps to our vision of happy kids and healthy relationships on a path to gainful employment.
0: I love it. Before we move on to the work piece, the third element of that, I just want to acknowledge the idea that a school district would embrace that it is helping kids find their happiness and also building strong relationships is a pretty remarkable step in education. And I think it deserves to be acknowledged. That said, I think you're part of a national movement of people who I have known as a network of folks called Remake Learning,
1: mm-hmm.
0: And my portal into that was a foundation head named Greg Baer back in Pittsburgh. And the notion of the Remake Learning Network, of which you are a part, I think you're still a part of that today, is that we really have to rethink how education happens in our country. And one of the ways in which you stand out nationally for how you're doing that is personalized education, which you referenced earlier, but also this thing about work. And I want you to tell us how you developed an approach to talking about work and why you felt it mattered. I mean, I hear that you got some pushback from people in your community about needing to talk about it, but we don't talk to kids about work in education. And why not? How did you begin to see it differently? What was the opportunity that you saw that others miss?
1: A lot of it comes down to data, but I first want to give credit where credit is due. In 2015, I did visit Pittsburgh for the first time with Remake Learning and was hosted by Greg and several superintendents and educators. But we also saw Carnegie Mellon, Mr. Rogers Studios, and the Pittsburgh Pirates and Penguins, all the organizations and foundations and philanthropy coming together to make Pittsburgh the best place to live, work, play, and raise a family. And we actually stole that. That's our mission statement now. But that
0: I've noticed that you stole that.
1: We borrowed, stole, you know. But
0: all good ideas are borrowed, so, right.
1: And it was at the same time that I met Ed Hidalgo, who became our Chief Innovation Engagement Officer. He was working at Qualcomm at the time. He created an experience called the World of Work, which was a one-day experience, much like Junior Achievement BizTown, where kids get to try on and be a career professional for a day. And we wanted to scale that up. The other thing that I learned was at the San Diego Workforce Partnership, they had uncovered data called Opportunity Youth. And they showed us data that kids aged 16 to 24 not working and not in school was a phenomenon happening all across the county and actually all across the country. When you think about it, kids 16 to 24, they're not working and not in school. They're completely out of the system. That's a problem. And when we started to talk with the Workforce Partnership on how to solve it, they're showing us how they re-engage people to help them re-enter the workforce. But they told us, if you stop the bleeding before kids get into high school, you can put us out of business. And that would be a good thing because we don't want displaced people. And the other data was the 1.7, now 1.8 trillion in outstanding student loan debt. The kids that are actually successful that finish high school, get accepted to college, they're out holding a bag of $1.8 trillion that they can't pay off because they didn't find gainful employment based on the major or the school that they chose. And so those two data points pointed to a broken system. So how can we be more thoughtful and purposeful about making sure that kids, before they leave high school, understand who they are, where they can use their skills in the world, and the school district actually helps them into their path to gainful employment to ensure that they can provide for a family and achieve their version of the American dream.
0: Now, for most school districts, if they think about this at all, they might think about continuing education programs. They might think about vocational education. They might have counselors who tell students, here's what you can go into. But you're not waiting till the end. What are you doing differently through World of Work?
1: A lot of the CTE programs and pathways that school districts have implemented serve some kids. Our goal is to serve every kid. And with the CTE pathways and programs, they identify 5 to 6, maybe at most, in a school district career trajectories. But when you look at the World of Work, it's infinite. And so in our district, we have the mantra of every child is a pathway. So as freshmen, our students have to give a cold call. They have to use their TED-like talk to pitch themselves to someone in the community that will be their first mentor. And so our kids intern starting as freshmen, and then their internships and mentorships grow as they get into their junior and senior year. They actually do work-study programs. But we don't pigeonhole them into a pathway or a program. It's based on their interest. We connect them to someone in the community that they can work for and be a part of. That's based on a model called Big Picture Learning, which is a very successful charter school network. We've also learned from Da Vinci Schools. There are a lot of innovative private and charter schools doing really good work that we've borrowed from. And I think that if we can systematize that and bring those into the public school system, we can change things for a lot of kids really fast. Charter schools were meant to do that. When they were conceived, they were supposed to be innovation spaces where districts can try new things and then bring them back into the system to implement system-wide. And it didn't come to fruition that way. They became competitors. But I think that the way we're looking at it is a way to systematize some of the best practices.
0: What is it about this introduction of the conversation about work that we've been getting wrong in American education? When you think about what you're doing with World of Work, which is engaging kids immediately in a conversation about the ways in which their skill sets can translate into types of work that they might be interested in, why isn't that happening everywhere, and what are we getting wrong?
1: I think that we have developed a college for all mentality, and that if we don't send kids off to university, that we failed in some way. What we've learned through our experience and working with the community is that all work has value. Mm-hmm. And whether it's a 2-year, 4-year, or straight out of high school, there's lots of opportunity if we just get out of our own way. And when we start asking families, what do you think your kids would enjoy doing to make money? It's a different conversation. And our job is to make sure that every child finds a pathway for themselves. Again, whether it's 2-year, 4-year, straight out of high school, but finding the adults in the network that can build their social capital to actually have gainful employment.
0: What have you learned from the kids in working on this? Are there lessons that leap out at you from the engagement with them around talking about work?
1: Yeah, we started our first high school just a couple years ago. And so this year we'll have our first senior class, and watching our students who have strong self-awareness because they've had 8 years of our World of Work curriculum, 8 years of learning how to give TED Talks, they're articulate, they're smart, they know themselves. When they go out, and a lot of our young people worked with the City of El Cajon in public works. Some of them worked in the construction area. Some of them worked with the police department servicing their vehicles. To see that there's work that they enjoy doing, that they can make money doing, and actually have career advancement because they're having conversations with these career professionals is incredible. And there's nothing better than hope. And when you see hope in a young child, that glimmer that they know they're going to get there, that's what gets us up in the morning.
0: Have you ever had an individual whose story stands out for you in terms of symbolizing this?
1: One of my favorite stories is Sammy. And Sammy he wanted to be a professional football player in fourth grade. And then we introduced him to the World of Work. He did the career explorations and then started thinking about his strengths and interests. He said, Dr. Michaud, I am enterprising, social, and artistic. And in the RIASEC, that translates to, I'm great at creative self-expression. I can persuade others to do things. and I'm very strategic in helping others. And I said, Sammy, that's my RISEC too. And he said, you know what? I want to be a superintendent.
0: Wow.
1: So he shadowed me. And then by the time he left eighth grade, he had a plan. He said, I don't want to be a teacher, but I know I have to be in order to have an administrative credential to be a principal. And I should be a principal if I'm going to be a superintendent. He can talk to you about this. And so I think that he'll be coming for my job in about 10 years.
0: I love that. And we have to meet this child.
1: Yes.
0: So let's break down the terminology, because a lot of folks who are listening won't know about your methodology. So in the world of work methodology, you actually do help students do an analysis of what their interests and strengths might be. Mm-hmm. And you call this the RISEC?
1: The RISEC is the interest framework built by John Holland that was created way back in the end of Vietnam War to help military folks decide what type of work they would explore after
0: service. Coming out of the military.
1: Yeah, exactly.
0: Yeah.
1: And so it's how the Department of Labor and universities categorize their majors. And artistic, creative self-expression is one. Social, helping others. Investigative, using math and science to solve problems. Realistic, hands-on doing, outdoor exploring. Conventional, organizing facts, data, and figures. And enterprising, the CEO of a foundation or the superintendent of a school district out trying to save the world.
0: All right. Let's definitely include ourselves in that category. But David, I'm curious as I think about, boy, it's fascinating that this is a tool that the military designed for personnel leaving the military to figure out how to reengage with society, with civilian life and work in civilian life. It seems staggering to me that our educational system has to turn to the military to figure out how to prepare students for what the educational system was originally designed for, which is to give them a pathway to a meaningful role in society and life.
1: Mm-hmm.
0: Where did we go wrong?
1: I don't know, but our founding father, John Adams, would say there are two educations. One should teach kids how to live, and the other to teach kids how to make a living. And I think our founding fathers had it right when they designed school that way. You know, how to live and how to make a living. That's
0: actually brilliant. We could stop the podcast right there and go back to the founding father. But I have a few more questions,
1: okay.
0: So we'll continue. I certainly don't mean to be negative, because I think what you're here talking about is a model for how to move forward, and it's exciting. What you're doing in your district is exciting. The story, like you just shared about Sammy, and you've got hundreds of stories like that, is exciting. What I'm thinking about is a culture in which, we have lots of students struggling with what the purpose of education beyond high school will be, what the cost of it will be, how to find purchase in this very complicated society of ours. And when you hear policymakers talk about it, they usually talk about it in terms of, boy, we need to start thinking about work because we need a workforce that can do the jobs. And 100% correct. We need a workforce. And if you look at our region, we have gaps in terms of workforce. We need to fill those gaps or our economy won't grow.
1: Mm-hmm.
0: You also hear people saying, well, you know, this is an economic utility for the individual. They need to make a living. So it's a practical tool for them to figure out how to make a living. John Adams' second piece. I've always thought there's a third piece, which is around how we, and maybe it goes to John Adams' first point, which is how to live. And it's how do we connect with purpose? You are listening to KNSJ 89.1 FM. And it feels to me as though through the world of work and the practical tools you're providing kids, students, you're also connecting them with a sense of purpose in their lives. Is that fair?
1: Oh, absolutely. I think a few of the researchers and authors that I borrowed from, one is Charles Duhigg. He describes happiness and well-being as a habit. The Power of Habit was one of his books. The other is Sean Aker. He's a positive psychologist, and he talks about not happiness as being something that's short-lived, but it's the joy we feel moving towards our potential. And that potential has to be based on a compass that we develop based on life experience. One of the things working with kids in poverty is they don't get exposed or have enough life experience to know what their strengths, interests, and values might even be. That's why the world of work and exposing them to careers all over the globe and giving them opportunities to unlock their strengths, interests, and values through career exploration starting in kindergarten is important, because if they don't see their future, they can't achieve it. And for kids that don't have an opportunity to travel and have conversations with adults who really have lived, they won't have that opportunity. So we don't take that for granted in school. We make that part of their K-12 curriculum.
0: All of this, it is apparent to me, ties to the concept of inclusion, because you're communicating a message to young people that they all have a purpose and a role and an opportunity, and you're asking them to think deeply about what that is uniquely for them. You're not trying to fit them as a widget into a system. Mm-hmm. So you're valuing what makes each individual an individual. Again, in our culture, to come back to what we touched on earlier, that can be difficult at times, mm-hmm. for people in these hair trigger times to allow for. How do you go about communicating a message of belonging through your work? And how do you deal with the pushback that you inevitably get around it? And do you get pushback around it?
1: Our hashtag is CVUbelong. It's something that our team has developed over time, and it's something that you'll see on all of our branding. Mm. And You Belong means that we get to know every person's story deeply and well, not just our students, but their parents and our employees too. If we are able to create a system where every person's story is told, is heard, received, and accepted, then I believe that we can create a culture of belonging. And that's been extremely challenging, because ideologies and politics have driven some of the conversation. But what we learned early on when we started to have our students give TED Talks based on the TED curriculum that the TED Ed team built, rather than have them start to try to give a TED Talk, because kids at age 7 don't have enough life experience to give an 18-minute TED Talk, let's just teach them how to tell their story in a TED-like way. And so children talk about when they decided to wear their hijab, or about their quinceañera, or about when they had their bar mitzvah or bat mitzvah. And all kids, through some point, have a rite of passage when they become a young adult. All kids have culture and religion and food that they eat that's different. And when those become conversations in the classroom, they're authentic. They're the student's story. And we embrace it. And we extend that to our families so that families can talk about their religious beliefs, and whether they're on the right or on the left, whether gender identity or equity is part of it or not, we allow all stories to be told and every person in the community to be heard. And it's been tough, because some people don't want to hear certain stories or certain ideas. But when they're the kids, are we going to censor our children? Are we going to allow force the kid to edit something out of their TED Talk when they're talking about themselves? Absolutely not. Mm-hmm. Where we haven't received any pushback is around our TED program, where kids can say whatever they want to say, and we accept it and embrace it. And I think that if we can get the adults to behave that way, we'd be in a lot better place too.
0: It's a beautiful notion, and I love it. I think it's a great model for how we ought to expect adults to behave. They don't always. So we don't always, I should say.
1: Yeah.
0: And as you think about how you navigate that, you have to work in public meetings. You have to deal with, you're a public servant, as you said. You've spoken about a culture of deep listening. What does that look like in a community context?
1: It means one at a time. And so a lot of the time at board meetings or in my work, people will have very short amount of time to share what they have to say, or we'll have to shoot it off in an email. Every person that reaches out to me or that I hear a concern or comment from, I take the time to meet with one-on-one, if they'll give me an in-person meeting, but at the very least a phone call, not through text, not by email, to have a conversation and ask so I can go deeper. Well, tell me more about that. You know, like, is there experience that caused you to feel that way? Can you tell me about that? And in an ideal world, what would I do next to help serve you? And I don't always have the answer. I can't always give them what they're asking for, but by having the conversation, I could at least build a relationship with this person. And one at a time, over the last 10 years, has built a large community of people that I feel like I know very well. And I'm modeling that for our employees. We take the time. One of our 8 promises is to emphasize relationships and to build community. And we view every interaction with anybody as an opportunity to build a relationship. We learned that from Horst Schultz from the Ritz-Carlton. He talks about how they engage customers and make them feel guests at the Ritz-Carlton. Our goal is to make every parent and student feel like they're a guest at the Ritz-Carlton when they walk on our campus. And that's hard, and that's intentional.
0: It's a pretty high bar.
1: It's a high bar. But it's a good goal, I think, to make people feel welcome and that they belong.
0: What do you hear from your teachers about this and about doing that work?
1: Well, we start with them first. So the teachers and our employees, they're the ones that are our first customers. We learned that from the best CEOs in business. And so, for example, last year we asked our teachers, what are things that you spend your own money on that you wish the district would pay for? And the top,
0: what a great question.
1: It was, and we were surprised by some of the answers. One was film developing. One was fidget spinners. One was candy, and the other was healthy snacks. So easy to put healthy snacks in the staff room. They like to have candies for kids. Those are things that teachers would usually pay for themselves. And do we want to support candy for kids? You know what? They're going to spend it anyways. Let's just give it to them. Fidget spinners are rewards for the treasure chest, you know, so the kids can earn something. And those are things that teachers typically buy. Film developing was interesting, but in primary school, you know, bulletin boards where kids' work is displayed, they like to have their kids' picture on the wall, and they usually have to spend money to do that. So we took care of those things. And there's this thing called Teachers Pay Teachers, which is a service that our teachers spend into so they can have instructional resources. We paid for that too. So by asking our employees, what do you need? How can we better serve you? And then when they respond, actually taking action on it, then I think that we can treat them like the first customers so that we can extend that to our families and our students.
0: Do you define success differently now than you did when you started?
1: I do. And it goes back to our vision. Are the employees, are the kids, are the parents happy? Are the employees, are the parents, are the kids in healthy relationships? And are the families and our employees enjoying their employment? Have we created conditions where they want to come to work and they feel connected to it? And you notice I didn't mention anything about test scores,
0: right?
1: Reading or math. Those things are incredibly important for gainful employment. But if we start with happiness, relationships, and purpose, then those things will take care of themselves. And we've proven that to be correct.
0: Happiness, relationships, and purpose. I think that's such a beautiful triumvirate by which to measure how kids are doing in school. And you're right, the other elements of that are important, but maybe not as primary. Similarly for society, we could probably learn something about that. I'm curious, before we wrap up, in a culture that sometimes struggles to feel positive about the direction of anything. And we are, let's be honest, you know, and I think we have plenty of segments of society where there's concern about how are our public institutions doing, how are our schools doing, climate change, the direction of the planet, you name it. And yet you're hopeful. You walked in here with a smile on your face. Hopefully people can tell from listening to your voice, the way you radiate a kind of joy about the work. What is it that makes you hopeful about all of this?
1: Well, I have to tell you, having you as a friend and having other friends like you have made it possible to overcome the last few months. A few months ago, we had a conversation and I wasn't in the same place. And I was letting it get to me and it was getting hard. Over the last few weeks, we've been talking about joy and joy being a skill and a choice. And I stopped choosing that. I let things get to me and I forgot that, you know, I can choose to be a Tigger or be an Eeyore. And I was an Eeyore for the last few weeks.
0: An important metaphor it is.
1: And our conversation that we had really picked me up, and then reaching out to other superintendents that are going through the same stuff, saying, you know what, the noise is the noise, but the work is the work, and let's choose joy and happiness. Let's not let those things that are out there in society get us down, because if that happens, then hope is lost. We gotta stay positive.
0: There's a great thing I just read recently from Thich Nhat Hanh, who said that sometimes your joy is the source of your smile, and sometimes your smile is the source of your joy. And what you just perfectly stated is a moment came along where you had to smile through the challenges and make a path forward and find your joy again. And I actually think that's a beautiful answer to the question I posed about what gives you hope and how we all can continue to share that in that even when we're feeling skeptical. I think what's also important is that you've grounded that in real programs that you're working on. So as we wrap this up, and before I say thank you, anything that you wish I had asked you?
1: I think that public education could be that mechanism that unifies our country during this divided time, because every person wants the best for its young people. And if we can get down to happiness, relationships, and fulfillment through gainful employment, those things are not partisan, not controversial, don't have any buzzwords. It's very simple. And I think simple language, simple conversation, and letting go of ideologies that polarize us is the path forward. And I think public education could be that place where we can actually start healing and moving forward.
0: Beautifully stated. David, thank you so much for stopping and talking with me.
1: Thank you, Grant.
3: What a good episode.
0: So much fun.
3: I am in awe of David, and I think the thing that really stuck with me is he had to talk to the California Teachers Association, the parents, the government to reopen in the middle of a pandemic. And he shepherds us through.
0: That was brave.
3: Yeah.
0: You know, I think what really struck me about that story, and he didn't describe it as brave. He wouldn't. But it took courage in that moment to respond to what parents were saying they needed and kids were saying they needed, and to see his job and the school district's job differently than the state of California was telling them they needed to see it. That's kind of a magical reframing that may be the theme of this entire interview with David, the capacity to see beyond what the quote-unquote experts say is needed and to really instead decide what's needed based on listening to the people you're actually working with on the ground. I thought that was an extraordinary story, actually.
3: No, I agree. He's building belonging in his schools.
0: Right.
3: And honestly, when you first told me, hey, he's an innovator in education, my brain goes to the old line of charter schools and things like that.
0: Right.
3: But here's a guy in a public school that wants to serve people.
0: That's right. Yeah. I think that manifests in so many ways in this interview. One of them was with the story he told us about his TEDx Kids platform. And the TED Talks, of course, are those famous talks where people stand up on stage and deliver a speech about something that they're either working on or some important groundbreaking idea or just something that's really important to them. And it's meant to be really thoughtful and well-structured and a certain amount of minutes long. And he's done that with kids, and he's invited kids to talk to adults and with each other about what really matters to them and what they're seeing in the world. And I just think that is immensely valuable. I think it's a sign of how he and his work and of how education in general can help kids see past just the curriculum and the grades and all of that to understand that their learning is also about expression and how they translate what they're realizing about the world or wondering about the world into how they think. You are listening to KNSJ 89.1 FM.
3: What I appreciated about that creative expression for the students is they see that it's not just about college, right? There's all these opportunities for them in the world. And I'm curious, like, you're a dad, you know, you're a grandpa now.
0: Thank you.
3: Sorry, not trying to age you.
0: No, it's one of the greatest things. I'm a grandfather twice over now.
3: Yeah. What is, when you hear what David says, what is your hope for your kids in school?
0: Well, you know, my hope, listening to somebody like David, first for the kids that I love in my life, and I think this is probably true for most parents and grandparents, is that kids will get to grow by having the capacity to wonder and experience awe in the world, have a chance to really marvel at the universe that they're a part of. We've spent so many years in this country on teaching to the test that, you know, we've built curriculums that drive the arts out of the curriculums in schools. We've sort of driven creativity out. We've created this expectation that if you show up and sit in a desk and learn the things that you're supposed to learn, you're going to be okay in the world. And we're seeing that that's not true, and acting sometimes like that's a mystery, and it's not a mystery. It's what happens when you take the character of awe and the mystery out of learning and the creativity out of learning. So what I got from David was a lot about that and how we can inject that back into the schooling. I think the other thing I got from David that I hope for my kids my kids are grown, but grandchildren, and again, for all of our kids, what I think really was important is connecting them with a sense of work in the real world. You know, I think what we're weirdly living through, Crystal, and we joke about this all the time in our offices, but we're living through this time where young people are viewing the future through the portal of social media, and you know, you will hear real conversations about what people want to be when they grow up, and they want to be an Instagram influencer, and you know, I totally don't get that, but I understand the impulse, because that's the level of folks who are being held up as sort of the heroic success stories. What David is doing through World of Work, and what Cajon Valley has been doing through World of Work, is grounding kids in the value of all kinds of work. You know, the creativity of being a baker. So we're not just teaching kids that they can be an astronaut, or which was the big one in my day, or that they can be an Instagram influencer. We're teaching them about things that society actually needs and attaches value to, and that they can find great creative expression and fulfillment in life. And what that does for kids is set them on a path to connecting their learning and their education with real things that they want to do later in life.
3: No, you're right. I was tickled when David talked about the young student who wants his job someday. He said, I'm going to come take your job, right?
0: Oh, I love that. Yeah.
3: Like, you know, you're right. When I was growing up, it was either you wanted to be a firefighter, some kind of first responder, or a teacher. Like those are all great options. But as David said, as I've actually heard you say in speeches, like the careers of tomorrow, we may not even know what those are. But what I heard David saying is he's preparing kids for whatever those options are in World of Work.
0: Well, and that is so key for the world that we're living in, you know. But one mistake that I think parents and older people make is believing that we actually know what the jobs will be, and basing our judgments about that on our own experience of what it was like to go to school. You know, school has changed. Education has changed so fundamentally, and the needs of the workplace have changed so fundamentally in recent decades that it would be foolish for us to assume that everything has to stay the same. But it is also true that kids going to school today, you know, they're attracted to all the things that have the glamour and the glitz and the money associated with them. That's what kids do. And of course they do. But the reality, as the inevitable sorting out process begins in life, they're going to end up having to make choices about real things that they realistically can accomplish. And what those real things are is probably going to look very different 20 years from now than it does today. So we have to equip kids with curiosity and the capacity to learn, or they'll never adapt to that world.
3: No, I think you're 100% right. I mean, even the role that I have as a communication director in its current iteration with websites and stuff did not exist back in the day. But I had teachers like David and superintendents like David who they opened up those doors, right? You take the test, you're curious, they answer your questions. So I think you're right. If we continue to support those types of efforts in San Diego, you know, kids will realize they could be an artist or a librarian or a gardener, whatever it is that's really going to bring fulfillment to them, but also to the community.
0: You know, I'm curious. I want to reverse one of your questions on you for a moment, since we have a couple of minutes to talk about this. In your education, mm-hmm. what was it that opened up the possibility to you of going in this career path that you're awesome at, by the way?
3: Thank you.
0: I mean, how did you get there?
3: Yeah, I think for me, I did actually in high school, I went to Vista High up in North County. I did the International Baccalaureate program, which is like a step above AP, the advanced placement courses. So I did a lot of writing, whether you're in physics class or organic chemistry or whatever you're doing, you're writing constantly. And so my senior exhibition project, I wanted to be a Christian radio DJ. There's one Christian radio station here.
0: I did not know this.
3: Yes,
0: about
3: this
0: you.
3: This is what I wanted. So I presented this whole thing. I had taken all these courses, but by the time I got to college, I had all these credits and people who were interested and invested in me, I ended up, you know, in a bunch of communications courses, making up stuff, and you land an internship and just you keep trying things till you realize what really fits you. And
0: right.
3: and that's really, it was just like I had mentors along the way, like David mentioned, you know, I encourage everyone, go find a mentor, or sometimes you get lucky and someone just attaches themselves to you. I had this woman, Bren Murphy at Loyola Chicago, who great writer. She's since passed, but great writer. Had us all go into the radio station, had us all go shoot stuff. I was in United Students Against Sweatshops. So I was constantly exploring problem solving through cameras. And that was always my thing. I tell stories and ask questions to get to a greater sense of truth. And I like to annoy my family with that and everyone else. So it was just the opportunity, the access to the tools that then I think David says, and I think in an interview you do with Sid Vivek at Junior Achievement, it's the same thing. When you see it, you can believe it, right? Like my dad was in law enforcement. My mom was a teacher. So I hadn't seen these kind of careers. I had seen them on TV. And so then when you get access to folks, right, then you experiment. And I think that's what David's doing for his kids.
0: You know, something about, thank you for sharing that story, which it reminds me that one of the people who I was inspired by early on, and who I think David is inspired by, was Fred Rogers. And one of the core beliefs Mr. Rogers had was that if kids can see themselves in someone else's work, they will actually see the potential of doing that kind of work. So that does mean representation is important. And it also means giving kids a chance to see all kinds of different potential avenues allows them to see themselves in it in a way that they can explore. And actually, the whole process of figuring out a path in life is one of experimentation for most of us. You know, for some people knew they wanted to be a doctor in second grade and became doctors. But those people are the exception, not the rule. Most of us had to do a lot of experimentation. You know, my first job that I remember wanting to do was oceanographer. And it was because I watched Jacques Cousteau on TV. And that's where my love affair with San Diego actually began, was through that. I did not end up becoming an oceanographer, but a lot of my life choices were informed by curiosity around that. And experimenting with that led me to other things and so on. Same for you.
3: Yeah.
0: And I think what David is doing, inspired by people like Mr. Rogers, is really giving kids the dignity of of letting them form their own ideas while having the information they need for those ideas to be informed.
3: Yeah, no, I'm with you on that. First of all, you got me at Mr. Rogers.
0: Right?
3: We literally read quotes from him at our wedding. That's how much I love that guy. But
0: I
3: think you're right. Whether it's David or Mr. Rogers or even Big Bird on Sesame Street, it's all about respecting people no matter what age they are, no matter what those ideas are, and then giving them the space to figure it out, right? Like I remember, you know, I wanted to be a marine biologist. That was my version of oceanographer. But I think, you know, my parents were kind enough to give me the space and the grace to figure it out and ask lots of questions, but also just having teachers who really care and take you on those field trips to go see things and just really push you to not necessarily have it all figured out, but to be curious, like you said. I think curiosity, no matter what age we are, it makes a huge difference, you know?
0: Well, and I think what's challenging at the moment, and this was a subtext in our conversation too, is that it's hard to lead a district in the way that David is leading Cone Valley. And he runs up against political forces that want to talk about other things and want to focus on other things. And we're seeing that in school districts all around America, where the conversation and debate is being steered in directions of, you know, who's allowed to be in which bathroom and who's allowed to be in the classroom and who can we talk about and what books can we read, and we're losing the focus on the kids themselves and the learning that they need to have, which really is partly about making room for each other in the world, but it is also about exploring in a curious way what it is that they really think and believe is possible for them. And I think I'd add one other thought about this world of work connection with David. And it's just simply that he is doing a service to all of his kids by raising with them what the future might look like. That's incredibly valuable.
3: 100%. Between that and the gentle kindness he gives to each and every student and teacher and partner in the mix, I think he's making San Diego better every day with his work.
0: It really is. Well, Crystal, thank you again
3: for
0: doing this with me. And I want to thank our listeners for taking the time to listen to Stop and Talk. We've enjoyed having you here. This is KNSJ 89.1 FM. Thanks for listening. Join us next time, and please be sure to subscribe, rate, review, and share this podcast. Stop and Talk is a project of the Conrad Prebys Foundation. It is produced by Crystal Page and Adam Greenfield. It is engineered by Adam Greenfield and recorded in the Voice of San Diego Studios. Thanks again.

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2: Leadership blazingly evident through his first 3 years of his presidency.
3: This is the Tom Hartman Program.
2: Our book today in the Tom Hartman Book Club is Peril by Bob Woodward and Robert Costa. This is from chapter 45, page 240. Pence, who arrived at the Capitol wearing a navy blue mask, had been presiding over the joint session of Congress when he was removed from the Senate floor at 2:13 p.m. by Secret Service agents. They moved him into the vice presidential office near the Senate on the second floor, where he was joined by his wife Karen and his daughter Charlotte, who had come with him to the Capitol. As word came that rioters were swarming the building and running through the hallways toward the Senate chamber, Tim Geibels, one of the Secret Service agents on his detail that day, told him he needed to move to a secure location downstairs near the vice president's motorcade. Once there, Geibels kept hearing more updates. The rioters were everywhere in the Capitol. No one was in control. One of the Secret Service agents on his detail that day told him he needed to move to a secure location downstairs near the vice president's motorcade. Once there, Geibels kept hearing more updates. The rioters were everywhere in the Capitol. No one was in control.

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1: Hey, welcome to the third hour of our program. On the line with us, let's check in with Betty Dangerous. Heidi Sigmund.
0: This is the Tom Hartman Program.
1: Hey, welcome to the third hour of our program. On the line with us, let's check in with Betty Dangerous. Heidi Sigmund-Cuda, the author and

0: This is National Native News. I'm Jill Freitas. New funding is supporting efforts to help fossil fuel-dependent communities in our region adapt to other forms of energy. One of the projects will focus on the Four Corners region, including the Navajo Nation and Hopi Tribe. The Mountain West News Bureau's Caleb Radel has more.
1: The work is part of an effort led by the nonprofit group Resources for the Future and partner universities. The Four Corners project is backed by about $70,000 and focuses on a Mountain West region long shaped by coal production and power plants, and lately, rising energy costs. Daniel Ramey helps lead the initiative. He says the focus isn't simply on replacing fossil fuel jobs.
2: It doesn't have to be solar or wind or geothermal or nuclear or anything else. There might be a great opportunity in aerospace, or there might be a great opportunity in some kind of medical sciences, or there might be a great opportunity in tourism.
1: He says it's about helping tribal communities build new economic paths on their own terms. For National Native News, I'm Caleb Radel.
0: The Trump administration has placed a one-ton statue of controversial Italian explorer Christopher Columbus on White House grounds. KJZZ's Gabriel Pietrazio has more.
3: A national Italian-American coalition gifted it to President Trump. The towering 13-foot statue is actually a replica of one first presented by Ronald Reagan to the city of Baltimore. It was toppled by protesters in 2020, but never replaced. Italian-born Massimo Somma Campagna is part of the national group and president of the AZ Italian-American Chamber of Commerce. He says they celebrate Columbus Day as an American civic holiday, but never replaced. Italian-born Massimo Somma Campagna is part of the national group and president of the AZ Italian-American Chamber of Commerce. He says they celebrate Columbus Day as an American civic holiday.
4: Not necessarily the individual and the atrocities that he's been known for in the past.

0: then you're saying that all of the historical trauma that colonization inflicted on indigenous people was worth it.
1: Meanwhile, Phoenix and cities across the country are moving swiftly to erase markers of Cesar Chavez following allegations of rape and sexual abuse. Martinez believes Americans would feel differently about the Yuma-born labor rights icon if he came to prominence centuries prior.
0: If Chavez was 400 years ago, we'd probably be seeing a different reaction right now. More people would be inclined to preserve the historic symbolism of Chavez and ignore the criminal behavior.
1: Arizona lawmakers are looking to abolish a state holiday named after him. For National Native News, I'm Gabriel Pietrazio.
2: Tribal leaders are raising concerns about potential federal cuts that could impact services across Indian country. The issue came up during a congressional hearing last week in Washington, D.C. on funding for tribal programs. During the hearing, Mark Macaro, president of the National Congress of American Indians, says, quote, "Just this week, we learned that the Bureau of Indian Affairs is planning significant cuts to staff critical on administering programs," end quote. Leaders say those changes could delay funding and disrupt services tribal communities rely on. I'm Jill Freitas.

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2: Hear that? 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
3: Welcome to The Menu on Native America Calling, our regular feature on Indigenous food. I'm Andy Murphy. In the Pacific Northwest, tribes research and work to preserve a small oily fish species called ooligan that used to be a major springtime staple. It's a culturally significant food and was a key part of an extensive trade network called the Grease Trails up and down the Pacific. Today, ooligan is a threatened species and runs are sporadic or gone altogether in some rivers. We'll visit with fishermen and researchers later in the hour. First, Kickapoo chef Crystal Wapipa joins us to talk about her debut cookbook, A Feather and a Fork. It documents the creative blend of indigenous flavors and ingredients that come together in her restaurant and in the city of Oakland, California. Join us by calling 1-800-996-2848. That's also 1-800-99-NATIVE. And it's important to note that the publisher of A Feather and a Fork is a sponsor of Native America Calling, though that fact has no bearing on our editorial coverage decisions. So joining us now from Oakland, California is Crystal Wapipa. She's the chef and owner of Wapipa's Kitchen and, of course, the author of A Feather and a Fork, 125 intertribal dishes from an indigenous food warrior. She's a member of the Kickapoo tribe of Oklahoma. Welcome back to The Menu, Crystal.
4: Thank you. Thank you for having me again.
3: Mm-hmm. In the book, you say that you grew up in a world of activism. Tell us about the community you come from and how you wove it into your cookbook here.
4: Well, growing up here in the Bay Area, we have over 80,000 different Native tribes. How I grew up is, I always call it a little kind of unique. I grew up in the world of activism as we're

0: The takeover of Alcatraz kind of had a lot to do with it. Where the takeover Alcatraz was in 1969, but then afterwards, my uncle, which is Bill Wapipaw, he actually is one of the Indian Treaty Council and one of the founders of AIM for Freedom House. And that's where I lived with my sisters and my mother. And we would always attend different activism on Alcatraz, where talked about native housing, what's going on in the indigenous people's world, where it comes into land rights, mineral rights, water rights, you name it. They talked about it. And this is way back then in the 70s, I might add. And so, I grew up where different people were coming from different reservations, and that's along the side of my mother. She didn't come here to the Bay Area until she was 12 years old. And we kind of just kind of grew up in that, where human rights took place number one, but then also community and how to embrace different people from different reservations.
1: And when did you notice that foods weren't part of these movements and all the activism work that was happening around you?
0: I noticed it when, at a very young age, I was pretty much around 7 years old. We would always go to Alcatraz for Thanksgiving. And when we would go to Alcatraz for Thanksgiving, and then afterwards we would go to La Pena, that is in Berkeley. And that's where you'll have like Russell Means, Dennis Banks, and of course my uncle, John Trudell, all of them will go there and speak about what's going on in the native country. But also at the same time, of course, I was hungry. It was Thanksgiving, and I remember looking at the food that was there, and I kind of put two and two together, because we come from a traditional background where my grandmother would cook traditional foods in Oklahoma, but then I never seen it so up close in front in the Bay. So I was very, I guess I can say I was very sharp at a young age, and I realized, hey, wait a minute, where's our food? And we would always get it going to Oklahoma, but we would never have it here in the Bay Area.
1: And in the book, you mentioned some of your aunties who you spent time with in the kitchen, and they helped inspire your love for food, and they helped the rest of the community sort of embrace more of their food in that urban setting there. Tell me how they did inspire your love for food and how you talked about them in the book.
0: Yeah, they inspired me very much. We come from a family that cooks in community and for community. And at the same time, I can say my Aunt Teresa, she's mentioned in the book, where she always cooked with the community. It doesn't matter. Her door was always open, and she would feed people. And when we would go to Oklahoma, we would always have like campouts, and of course we would go to powwows and things like that, and we would always cook. And I always would be kind of gravitated to that, because she would it was automatically something of who we are as people. What we do is cook in community and for community. And so I think a lot of that came from my Aunt Teresa, and along with my grandmother. My grandmother always cooked for the community and for people that you don't even know. And so I was raised that way. We always cooked and fed people.
1: All right. I love the one line you have in the beginning of the book. It says, "One ant taught me how to forage, another how to feed an army with grace." Really talks about how you learned some valuable lessons early on that you benefited from with your first like catered event. I remember you telling me about this event a long time ago. It was what, 400 people was your first ever like cooking event that you did?
0: Yes, it was 400 people.
1: Oh my goodness. Yeah, and you've been doing that for the catering Wapipa's Kitchen for a while, and then it eventually morphed into a brick and mortar restaurant, and you started the Wapipa's Kitchen restaurant during the beginning of the pandemic. What was behind that decision to do that when at that time so many restaurants were closing?
0: Well, I felt like there was a need. I can't really explain it. There was something in my chest where, at the time, my commercial kitchen had closed down, and I was working with different Native American food producers to develop this wild rice bar. And so I end up providing this wild rice bar all over Native country, all the way up into Canada. And I would get all these beautiful messages in my inbox and telling me how much they really needed that connection with the food and thanking me. And so when my commercial kitchen officially gave us a 30-day notice, I was looking around for another commercial kitchen so I can provide these bars. And so a chef that I had knew here from the Bay Area said that she's actually going to move out, and did I want to take over this restaurant? And because I know you're looking for a kitchen, but at the same time, I kind of did the math and I felt like, you know what? Either I'm going to do it or I'm not. And so I end up doing it. And I felt like it was a huge, huge need for the community, just not in Oakland, but all over Native country, where I can inspire other people to open up these restaurants where people can have that connection with the food. And that's when I decided to open up Wapipos Kitchen, just because I felt like, so there's something in my chest, in my heart, where I felt like this is something that needed to be done.
1: And in the book, the restaurant, the art that is there, and all the pieces of representation that are on the walls and sitting on the shelves there, they really help you tell the your part of your story in the cookbook here. We're going to go to break in about maybe a minute and a half here, but you include the Kickapoo language in throughout the book for the dishes and some ingredients. Tell me about what that work was like to include so much of the Kickapoo language.
0: Well, first, it was an honor. I reached out to my elders for that to add the language into our book. And I have one of my aunts that is no longer here. She was our language keeper, and she taught Kickapoo language classes. And so she was the first one to help me to shape this book into the language. And she had left us, and then I end up picking it up with other people to help with the language. And I felt like it was very, very important. How can you have these beautiful recipes, and especially my story where I come from, and not have that language? Because they go on hand together, and that is keeping the culture alive, but also telling a story of these beautiful recipes.
1: All right. What are one of your favorite recipes in the book?
0: I love the Three Sisters. It's in the front of the cover. I didn't know it was going to be at the front of the cover, but they chose it, and I was really excited and happy. My cousin Kathy shares this beautiful story about the Three Sisters, and it's the bean, corn, and squash, of course, and everybody has their own different stories on that, but this one, it really resonated with me. We talk about how the squash, and we talk about the beans and the corn, how they're grown together, but also how they thrive together, and how the squash and was really meant to feed our people, and how it saved our people. So I feel that when you have the beans, corn, and squash plants together, and it's still doing it till this day, and the resilience and the strength that it brings. And so I'm going to say that's one of my favorite recipes, but also I did it in like in a veggie bowl kind of type, where you can kind of spin it according to what season. But then also it's really simple, and you can really look at it, and it tells its story right there when you look at it.
1: Awesome. We'll be back with Chef Crystal Wapipa after this break.
2: 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On top of that, reduced rainfall and snowpack increases the threat for severe drought across the West. We'll hear how tribes are preparing for a long, hot, dry spell. That's on the next Native America Calling.
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1: You are listening to The Menu on Native America Calling. I'm Andy Murphy, and we're talking with Kickapoo chef and food writer Crystal Wapipa about her cookbook, A Feather and a Fork. The book just came out, and you can join our conversation right now with your questions about indigenous food. We're at 1-800-996-2848. That's 1-800-99-NATIVE. Crystal, just before the break, you were talking about the three sisters, and you have information in the cookbook about how they are traditionally grown together, why they're grown together, and, you know, like a Kickapoo story that I thought was really sweet to add. I just read it just right before we came into the show here, but you have a lot of knowledge about agriculture and traditional seeds and traditional agriculture. Do you also farm along with all of the cooking and food advocacy work that you do?
0: I would love to say yes, I farm all the time. Mm-hmm. But my schedule is kind of busy, but at the same time, I'm very fortunate to actually partake in farming every year, and I think it's very important to me. Eventually, I like to go full time in farming, which is a whole nother thing. And I know, hats off to all farmers out there and their knowledge and the land keepers on that part. But also, I love the connection personally. I love the connection to the land, and also when you're planting and when you're harvesting. And I think that's very important, that I was taught at a very young age through my grandfather.
1: Okay. And within the book, you highlight a couple of Oakland nonprofits, Native nonprofits, the Native American Health Center, the Intertribal Friendship House, the Cultural Conservancy, Segoriate Land Trust. Why was it important for you to include them in the book, and also tell us how they connect with your culinary journey?
0: Well, it was very important for me to to have them in the book, because they're the ones that supported me throughout my culinary journey, and they still support me till this day. And I think it's very important just to acknowledge the people that support you, but believes in your in your mission and believes in you, what you're doing. So I felt like for me to add that in my culinary journey, because I take you guys on a food journey, it was very important to add them in there.
1: Okay. And what was the process like for you to, you know, decide to ask author Tommy Orange to write the foreword for your cookbook here? He wrote a really nice foreword.
0: Yes. At the time when I was in the process of doing the book, it just came so naturally. I think I seen Tommy had came to the restaurant, and I just think I was it just came so naturally for me to ask him, and he was very humble and really wanted to do this. And I was very curious to see his take on it, since he's really a talented writer, and he pretty much hit the nail on the head when he did it. That's why he's in the foreword on that part. But then also, I knew he can identify where I come from, of us, both of us living here in Oakland in the Bay Area and growing up in the Native community. So yeah, I was very humbled and honored that he wrote my foreword for my book.
1: All right. And you mentioned the cookbook tells your story, tells your food journey. And for folks who may be new to, reading a cookbook and going through a cookbook, how do these recipes tell readers about you? How do they tell your story? And what was the process like for you to bring this many recipes out for this book?
0: It was, I wanted to go, since this is my first book, I really wanted to go as natural as possible and to be authentic as possible. And I think it's very important for me, being an Indigenous chef, and to also tell, where it comes into Indigenous chefs, people, we don't really get to tell our story. You just see us cooking, but we all have different stories. And I wanted to take people on this journey, and also for the future generation, take them on a journey where this is, it came really natural for me. And I was really fortunate that people really believed in my story for me to tell. And I wanted to start off from the very beginning, and I wanted to end at the very end. What I do is a daily basis as an Indigenous chef, but then also all these beautiful opportunities that I have been giving as a chef, and how we do come from, how we feed our community first. And so I think that was very important for me to share my story and where I come from as a chef, and as what we do in the community, how we feed people. And that's how a lot of chefs really begin. We begin feeding the community first. And I think that's very, very important. I don't want it to lose track of that.
1: Yeah, and the title of your book, you know, you include intertribal dishes, and that really points to also your growing up in an urban area in Oakland, California. Talk a little bit more about, like, the intertribalness of your food experience here.
0: Yeah, I've been really, really fortunate to grow up with many different tribes, especially here in the urban area, but mainly at the Intertribal Friendship House, where till this day, since 1955, they feed people in the community. And you sometimes you'll have blue corn, sometimes you'll have dried corn, or you'll have hominy. And I've been really fortunate to grow up around all these different tribes, and how they embrace their foods, and been really honored. When I think about how I grew up, we had all these different foods because it was a hub where different people from different reservations or different tribes would come to eat till this day. And they would feed the community on free on Wednesdays, but now it's free on Thursdays, and they still do it to this day. And so I really, when I get visitors, I really try to bring them to the Intertribal Friendship House, and where they can really see who I am and where I come from, and how we still to this day embrace different intertribal foods.
1: All right. Crystal, is there a, I know a lot of the foods in the book are foods that you've had at your restaurant. Is there a dish right now that I could cook that is also on the menu right now at Guapipo's Kitchen?
0: Oh, yes. You can definitely do the sweet potato tostada, and you can add any toppings that you want. This recipe really comes from, I talk about how I grew up a time bit over in Hoopa, California, and we would always have tortillas and potatoes and seaweed. And so when I was developing this recipe for the restaurant, it's really, you know, all natives, we love potatoes and tortillas, but it's really with the seaweed that's in it. But instead, I did it open face, but it looks like a tostada, so we call it a sweet potato tostada. I really encourage a lot of people to do that, because sometimes we add smoked salmon, sometimes we add bison. You can add anything you want on top of it, and it's really fulfilling when you see it. It doesn't look like it, but it really is.
1: All right. Well, Crystal, thank you so much for joining us today on The Menu. And I just want to remind readers again that the publisher of A Feather and a Fork is a sponsor of Native America Calling, but that fact has no bearing on how we cover the book today. So I'd like to move on to the second topic of today's episode of The Menu, Ulligan. It's a small fish that's also called ulican or smelt. Once plentiful, it was a much used staple appearing at the end of winter to bring in a new year. But today, ulligan runs have diminished or even disappeared in some rivers in the Pacific Northwest. You can join this portion of our discussion by calling 1-800-996-2848. That's also 1-800-99-NATIVE. And if your tribe is located along the Ulligan Grease Trails, give us a call. Join our conversation. Joining us now from Metlakatla, Alaska, is Cindy and Louis Wagner. They are fishermen and members of the Southeast Alaska Indigenous Transboundary Commission. Cindy is Tsimshian and Haida. Welcome to The Menu, Cindy.
4: Thanks for having us. It's great to be here.
1: Yeah, and Louis is Tsimshian and Tlingit. Welcome to The Menu, Louis.
5: Thank you very much.
1: All right, Louis, I want to start with you. How was the ulligan run this year?
5: They came in not real strong, and I'm feeling that there'll be more coming in, but I wasn't able to get up on the river this year. My wife and I had to go up for me to Anchorage to the Native Hospital up there. And so we missed out on going up to the river.
1: All right. Cindy, what did the ulligan run look like for you on the river?
4: We had a couple people tell us that it was a slow start, but it built up and it was a pretty good run. And there's still snow and ice around, so and a few people got ulligan, but and we did get a couple bags from our friends that did harvest up there, so we just have to make it last for the year.
1: Yeah, is it enough to make oil or ulligan grease?
4: Oh no, that takes quite a bit, and you know, you want quite a bit because it's such an arduous task. Takes a long time, and you just want to make it worth your while.
1: Right. Tell me a little bit about that process to render these fish into oil or grease.
4: We catch it and we put it in totes. And I'm sure in the old days it went into a pit lined with cedar boughs. But nowadays it goes into a tote and be allowed to drain until all the blood and fluid is gone, and then it's put into a vat where it's stirred and stirred and stirred with underneath, you know, over a fire with the wood that we have to keep going and cautious that we don't get it too hot because we don't want it to burn. And it could take, well, from the catch to the jar would probably take 2.5, maybe 3 weeks of just mostly waiting. And then it comes up. When it comes up, it's just, probably not to anyone else, but to us, it's a beautiful sight when the grease finally floats up to the top and all the fluid and the water and the fish skeletons and everything else, scales, go to the bottom. And we bale it off and filter it and make sure it's nice and clean and jar it and it's ready to be sold or eaten.
1: All right.
4: And it's eaten as a condiment, like over boiled potatoes and in our fish soups, halibut and salmon kajumps, we call it. And potatoes, I said that, and our smoked fish. It's,
1: right.
4: It's a delicious condiment.
1: Yeah, if it supported a whole economy and supported the whole Greece economy, on the Greece trails, that it has to be delicious, and it's also considered medicinal. Is that right?
4: That's right. You could talk to my husband about what is Auntie Mary, when if she even heard a sniffle, she'd douse them with hooligan grease.
1: Yeah. I want to go back to Louis then. Louis, how did your family use hooligan grease?
5: Just like what Cindy said, you know, for any smoked fish or boiled halibut or salmon, which we call kajumps, we dip our cockles in it to eat, and our gaiwaks, which is Cimcian for dried salmon, and dried halibut, we use it like a spoon to eat the grease. And just pretty much everything. It's been a big staple. And like Cindy was saying there, my dad would be out in the Gulf of Alaska fishing for halibut or black cod, and my Auntie Mary would stay home and take care of us kids. And boy, it felt like I was catching a cold or something. She'd take a whole tablespoon of cold hooligan grease right out of the fridge, and I'd have to take it. So when I did that, boy, I learned not to get sick again. I kept my hat on.
1: All right. tell me about how plentiful were hooligan, 3, 4, 5 decades ago, Louis?
5: Very plentiful, up to the mid-late 90s. They were just like clockwork. Even then, you could miss them. It just always depended on the fish. But we have to go 100 miles up to the river and 100 miles back home, so we always try to pay really close attention, and so, we don't waste fuel or have to run out of groceries and come home, but usually we'd set crab pots and stuff to eat anyway. But holy smokes, it's a long ways up to our river, and the weather isn't nice. There's no safe harbor up there. We had a special place in the river where we could go up at high tide and put our boats and tie to the bluff in the river there, and there'd be the pothole under there. And we still keep a log up there yet that my family always used to use.
1: We're going to go to a break right now, but we're going to continue talking with Cindy and Louis Wagner about hooligan in Southeast Alaska. I'm also going to bring in another guest from British Columbia in Canada to also talk about hooligan at the Newhalk Nation. We'll be back after this break.
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1: You are listening to The Menu on Native America Calling, our regular feature on Indigenous food sovereignty. I'm Andy Murphy. We're focusing on ooligan today. The small oily fish is a godsend to tribes and wildlife after the long winter months in the Pacific Northwest. But over time, ooligan populations have declined because of multiple man-made factors, and ooligan runs are threatened today. What do you know about ooligan? Is there a similar staple in your community? Give us a call at 1-800-996-2848. That's also 1-800-99-NATIVE. I want to bring back Cindy and Louis Wagner today. They are fishermen in Metlakatla, Alaska, and members of the Southeast Alaska Indigenous Transboundary Commission. Cindy, what are some of the reasons ooligan has disappeared from you guys' area in Metlakatla?
4: We wondered that also. And I think we were moose hunting on the river and, you know, running up the river to hunt. And I asked my husband, Louis, why there were oil drums and plastic and like tarps and buckets and stuff along way up in the woods in the along the river. And I said, how would they get there? And we had no idea that there was the beginning of a mine going on at the head of the headwaters of the Unic River. And we noticed after that, you know, that it was a little bit less and a little bit less of ooligan each season. We also noticed that the salmon, the Unic River is, all five species of salmon go up to that river to spawn. And we noticed on the right away that there were no king salmon or no humpies or sockeye or coho or dogs, you know, spawned out in the river. Mm. And when they didn't die in the river, the bears didn't come down to feed them. Well, we knew something pretty major was happening above us, and it wasn't for maybe 4 or 5 years later that we heard there was a mine going on up there, and okay. Ooligan need nice clean water.
1: Okay. And that's something, mining is something the Southeast Alaska Indigenous Transboundary Commission focuses on?
4: Yes. Okay. Right now they're trying to get the Canadian government to recognize us and let us have a say in their decisions on allowing mines.
1: Right. Okay. I'm going to go back to Louis here. Louis, how important are ooligan to the culture there, and how does the lack of ooligan today affect how you pass on those traditions?
5: Well, right now, you know, it's still very important, but we're not being allowed to pass it on, and they allow us one bucket, and they're trying to monitor it and manage the fishery, and they're not there long enough. The Forest Service, and you have to be there. I've spent my whole life up there, 64 years in there, give or take, and holy smokes. And I sit up there through a lot of weather, freezing, snow, storms, southeast storms, and but it's very important to our community here in Metlakatla, Alaska, where we're the only reservation in Alaska. And at the time when we were bringing ooligan home, everyone had a smokehouse back at the time. And the Army put an airport in out on the southern part of Annette Island here. And the Alaska, or not Alaska Airlines, Ellis Airlines would fly passengers over and back from the airport. And this reporter was on the plane this one time, and he said, holy smokes, he was in the plane, and what is going on? And Matt McCantle is up in smoke. And somebody told him, oh, the hooligans are in. The smokehouses are all going. I'll never forget that. That was in the 60s when he said that. He was a reporter for, I forget now, starting to forget too much.
1: All right. Well, you know, at least your memories of, you know, buckets and buckets and, you know, maybe tons of hooligan coming into the river and having all the smokehouses around. I'm glad you still have those memories with you. You know, very, I think, very precious during this time when, yeah, hooligan are not seen very much and are regulated because they are a threatened species here in Alaska. But I want to see what is going on over in British Columbia. We have another guest I want to bring in from Bella Coola in British Columbia, Canada. We have Jason Moody. He's the New Hulk Fisheries and Wildlife Planning Coordinator and the owner of Nan Adventure Tours. He's New Hulk. Welcome to the menu, Jason.
7: Good morning. Thank you very much for having me on your show.
1: Yeah, of course. I want to ask you, how are hooligan a part of New Hulk culture and origin stories?
7: Oh, it's a deep history. New Hulk are intertwined with hooligan. And salmon, so both considered an hooligan and a salmon people. We have stories that go back thousands of years with them. And we recently had an amazing ceremony held right on our river. And it's called the Spoot Ceremony, where we have a pole dedicated to the hooligan and the old ceremony dances. Our hereditary chiefs honor the return of the hooligan, and this ceremonial pole actually gets new regalia, cedar regalia, each year during the ceremony. So it's quite amazing part of our culture.
1: Awesome. And that's a totem pole that was put up in the community you're talking about. Hooligan were also part of the traditional economy there. I think I mentioned grease trails a couple of times this hour. Tell me about that traditional economy.
7: Yeah, it's something that's based without money or currency. Barter and trade. New Hulk hooligan grease was prized. All kinds of amazing properties, anti-cancer properties that when you do get grease, you kind of glow. That's kind of some of the stories, is your skin becomes kind of a bronze tan. The nutrients in your body is just amazing. And so obviously throughout this part of Turtle Island, leading all the way across, there were grease trails. And a lot of our ancient village sites have stones and artifacts from all across the island, and remnants of hooligan grease being brought to all different communities along the way.
1: All right. And when did hooligan start to disappear from the river there in Bella Coola?
7: I guess we started to really notice declines throughout the 90s. Those were our grease makers. And of course, there would have been some decline because of climate change and other, you know, things happening in the freshwater systems. But what we found through background work, as well as in-depth studies on looking at coastwide data, it coincided with the shrimp trawl fishery, which at that time had been opened up through the Canadian government, new boats, new licenses. And so a lot of overfishing and illegal were just considered bycatch. So hundreds of tons off of boats and multi-years within the age groups for our fish. So by 1999, it was a sharp decline because of that. So our research pointed directly at that industry.
1: Okay. Were there also years where there were no hooligan runs?
7: Yeah, interesting, because there would be different parts of our territory that would have hooligan, and maybe this particular part of New Hulk territory in the Bella Coola River didn't, or maybe just small amounts. Like, you'd really have to do some in-depth work to, like, see if they're there. You might not see them, but they're actually there in smaller amounts. But our people would travel to other rivers. There's several other rivers in our territory, and we'd be able to check them and see and come home with hooligan as well. So it was up and down. And obviously, you know, things that affect salmon affect hooligan. They're traveling through the same water. They're suffering through the same conditions as well. So we study both, and we've seen some reassuring results over the last few years.
1: Right. You were featured in a film called Ceremony by filmmaker Banshee Hanous, who's also from the New Hulk Nation. And she filmed you and your sister Megan Moody in the river doing some studying and research along the river. And she filmed you guys spotting the first hooligan and the first hooligan to return after some years. Tell us what that experience was like for you to see hooligan in parts of these rivers that they haven't been seen for a while.
7: Yeah, that's amazing work done by Banshee, and I've got to hold my hands up to her. It's been a lot of footage that's been taken over the years, and she did focus on our hooligan study, which has been in operation since 2001, and we actually could find their eggs and some of their larvae coming out. But it wasn't until about 2013 that we started to see small schools of hooligan, you know, maybe 100 here, 100 there. And then 2018, another bump. But 2024, I think, is what we're focusing on here. And that's where we saw the largest increase since we've been studying them for over 25 years. And it was reassuring, and it felt really good to know that they are recovering. And to capture that in such an amazing way is what we need, really. We need this showcased on a large level so that people understand the importance of these fish, how it affects our people when it comes to food security. With those nutrients back in our diet, it would be phenomenal for our people, for our youth to really experience that as well, has been amazing.
1: All right. And what has this, you know, return of some hooligan meant for the work that you and the tribe are doing to bring back hooligan?
7: Well, it's something that you want to bring to your people. So we do community feasts, presentations, updates to everybody, and to be able to come to them and say, you know, we're showing these results and it's looking good, or better. You know, I mean, when you look back in the earlier data, our Uligan were in the 100 ton to 150 ton, and our research is showing, you know, maybe a ton or two. So we're at like 1 or 2%, but it does look like something out there, which is reassuring, like people can actually see the Uligan. And as little as that might seem, it's still, you know, it's like a small flame that's ignited all the animals. You start to see the seagulls, the seals, porpoise, dolphin, otters, everything wants to have some Uligan, including us. So when your research is showing that they are recovering, and I think a lot of this has to do with overfishing, you know, and it's coastwide. There were certain closures on this coast over the last several years, specifically PSSI closures, and we saw instant results from that. When it came to sockeye, we have a sockeye recovery program as well. We saw instant results with that. And then we started to see Uligan come back into areas we hadn't seen them, in numbers we hadn't seen them. So if we protect them out there doing this research, we work on our river and we protect them here and we're diligent, we do our ceremonies.
1: All right.
7: Anything's possible.
1: Got it. All right. Well, that is the end of our hour here. And I'd like to say thank you to our guests who joined us. We had Krista Wapipa, Jason Moody, and Cindy and Louie Wagner. Thank you so much for listening to The Menu on Native America Calling. I'm Andy Murphy.

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3: Welcome to the Ralph Nader Radio Hour. My name is Steve Scrovan, along with my co-host David Feldman. How's it going, David?
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3: And our intrepid producer, Hannah Feldman. Hello, Hannah.
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3: 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Guess who that is? Ralph Nader. Hello, Ralph.
6: Hello, everybody.
3: Ralph, we want to remind listeners of our offer to get Matthew Ho's Armistice Day speech. 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
6: Yes. Matthew Ho, who's a 10-year Marine veteran in Iraq and Afghanistan, is disabled, made an address at a historic church in downtown Boston last fall, which I see as the greatest speech by a veteran since Smedley Butler wrote his War is a Racket, the most decorated Marine general in history, back in the late 1930s. And we're offering it in print free to anybody who writes in 2 weeks. So last week, we got a good response. There's 1 week left, listeners. You can get this print by Matthew Ho, and it is a tremendous eye-opener to a lot of people about war and peace and the way veterans are edified for propaganda purposes by the Pentagon and the military-industrial complex. And Steve will tell you how to get it.
3: Yes, we're going to put a button on our Substack page, our Ralph Nader Radio Hour page, like we did last week. And you just press that button and it'll take you to the place you need to go to get the copies of Matthew Ho's speech.
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3: On today's program, we welcome back economist Dean Baker, and we will discuss a number of issues on which he has been elaborating in a series of articles in Money Trail. One of those issues is Social Security. Yes, a very important question. If budget hawks in Congress insist on maintaining that Social Security poses a big problem for the federal budget, why aren't they screaming from the rafters about Trump's proposed military budget, which is more than twice as big? The other issue is government fraud, waste, and abuse. Elon Musk was supposed to be solving that problem for us, but it turns out they were looking for fraud in all the wrong places, among the poor, when it was right in front of them all along, among the rich and powerful. Next up, we welcome back journalist and ocean activist David Helvarg. He's the founder and executive director of Blue Frontier, an ocean policy and media group. And he's also the author of the new book, Forest of the Sea, The Remarkable Life and Imperiled Future of Kelp. We'll talk to him about why kelp forests need our protection. As always, somewhere in the middle, we'll check in with our tireless corporate crime reporter, Russell Mokhiber. But first, the fraud was coming from inside the House, the White House. David.
4: 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He has written several books, including Getting Back to Full Employment, A Better Bargain for Working People, The End of Loser Liberalism, Making Markets Progressive, False Profits Recovering from the 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

0: socialism. Well, you've recently written a very provocative column. You've compared the Trump increase in the Pentagon budget of $500 billion or more with politicians saying, we can't afford to increase the Social Security Trust Fund. Can you explain clearly, as you usually do, to our listeners, the thrust of your article?
1: Yeah, I mean, one of the points I've made, not just in this context, but many, many other contexts, that people will hear big numbers. They'll hear $300 billion. Sometimes even the foreign aid budget was $25 billion. And they'll go, oh, my God, that's a lot of money. That's money out of my pocket. It's causing the government deficit, whatever. That's because they haven't given it any context. And I'm not blaming people for not knowing the budget. People have jobs. They have day jobs. I'm an economist. I'm looking at the budget all the time. That's not most people. And what I always say is that reporters should take the responsibility to put these numbers in a context that make them meaningful for the people who read them, people who hear them on the radio or TV. So we have this projected shortfall, and it's a reasonable projection now, I'd say, because we're only a few years out, going to have a deficit of around $300 billion a year. Is that a lot of money? Well, it's not trivial, a little less than 1% of GDP, but you have Donald Trump puts on the table, he wants to increase military spending by $500 billion. So, I mean, maybe he won't get that. I sure hope he doesn't get it. But in any case, if we could, in any conceivable world, afford to pay $500 billion to increase the military budget, surely we can afford to pay $300 billion to ensure that everyone gets their Social Security benefits. So it's just a case, put it in context. I'm not going to say it's a small number. It isn't. But it's smaller. $300 billion is smaller than $500 billion. And that's really not a disputable point.
0: Of course, Trump didn't break it down into why the generals need another $500 billion to go from $1 trillion to $1.5 trillion military budget, which is over half of the operating expenditures of the entire federal government. The operating expenditures like Department of Agriculture, Department of Treasury, Department of State, Department of Interior. That's one context that should be placed before the American people. And it's also unaudited. The Pentagon is violating every year since 1992 a congressional requirement on all agencies to present annual audited budgets to the Congress. And they have not done that. They've tried to do it recently. It's cost hundreds of millions of dollars to outside accounting firms, and they haven't passed muster. This, for example, the Army doesn't even know where a lot of its positions are around the world. The Air Force doesn't know where its parts are and warehouses around the world. It's totally chaotic, totally wasteful, and huge cost overruns by the greedy military contractors like the F-35 plane and Lockheed Martin. Now, it's very important that you bring that into the public discussion, especially on Capitol Hill, because the Democrats and Republicans in recent years have actually increased the military budget beyond what the generals have asked for. It's a bipartisan increase, and they don't even really have rigorous appropriation hearings on the proposed military budget by the president anymore. It's just pushed through Congress. So if you had a good response to pitting the military budget increase up against the need to shore up Social Security, which, of course, is for the people and is rigorously audited, and it has very few percent administrative costs, and these Americans need it to live on, and they spend it almost entirely. They don't hoard it. Elaborate that. I would think that you got a pretty good response.
1: If you can get the two placed side by side, apart from the military contractors, and I guess a few people really love the military for whatever reason, I don't think many people would say, oh, yes, we should be increasing the military budget like that. And your points are exactly right. I mean, there's so much waste in there. And if you go back to when Elon Musk was running around with Doge and he's going around, oh, we're going to get waste, fraud, and abuse. Well, mostly they were looking at the places where, I'm not going to say there was none, but there clearly was not a lot. If you want to get waste, fraud, and abuse, take your chainsaw to the Pentagon because it's all over the place, but Musk never touched it. And it's unfortunate that we just can't get it framed that way. So they'll find someone who got Medicaid that wasn't eligible because their income was too high last month and make a big deal about that and yell fraud, fraud, especially if the person's Black. But with the military, God, everywhere there's millions of dollars, sometimes hundreds of million dollars. Donald Trump Jr. just signed up with a firm producing drones that just got a, I think it was a $600 million contract from the Pentagon. This is everywhere.

0: everywhere. But unfortunately, they do their best to shield it from public examination.
1: Yeah, and there's another difference as well, is that the military budget increase proposed by Tyrant Trump is not paid for. It just increases the federal debt and passes it on to our children and grandchildren, whereas Social Security is paid for. Every month, there are deductions from tens of millions of workers' paychecks, for example. Comment on that.
0: Yeah, well, we have a designated tax for Social Security. Again, that will fall short. It's projected to fall short, I should say, as of 232, but it has been entirely paid for. So every cent that's been paid out in benefits since the program got started in the late 30s was paid for through the designated tax. So we're all paying this tax. We see it in our paychecks, or see it come out of our paychecks, I should say. And that's been the case for 90 years now. And by contrast with the Pentagon, it's just you write the check and there's nothing to offset that. There's no claim that there's some designated tax for that. So in that sense, the larger the military budget, yeah, it absolutely does increase the deficit.
1: Here's another article you wrote that should be an eye-opener. He takes apart DOGE, the criminal enterprise rampaging through the federal government last year, headed by felon Elon Musk. And they promised $2 trillion of savings. And, you know, they just wrecked one agency after another, particularly the Agency for International Development. Can you tell us in summary fashion the kind of wreckage and how it affected lives overseas and lives and livelihoods here in America?
0: Yeah, I mean, Musk openly took pleasure in laying off workers, that we have all these government workers that weren't doing anything. And yeah, big bureaucracy, of course, you're going to find two, three, four, whatever. There's someone who's going to, and that's not true just in government. Go to Microsoft, go to any major corporation. Sure, in a big bureaucracy, at least someone's not doing their job. Odds are Elon Musk didn't find those people. He threw out a lot of people, career people, people who've been in these agencies for 10, 20 years. And just said, oh, you're out on the street. And basically, his guys admitted this. They didn't know what the hell they were doing. But where it had the biggest consequences, I mean, I'm sure we'll see it other places, but is with foreign aid. He just got a big kick out of that. USAID, he just shut it down. He boasted about that. He goes, last weekend, I fed USAID into the wood chopper. That's almost verbatim what he said. Now, what this meant was that you have people, and again, you could find waste in that program just like any other program, but this is a program that provided millions of people with medicine, with nutrition, with healthcare, and suddenly they couldn't get it. And the biggest deal there was the PREPAR program, the president's program for aid in Africa, set up under George W. Bush. So this is a bipartisan program, and it saved millions, probably tens of millions of people's lives by providing them with medicine for HIV. It had been a deadly disease. We developed medicines. I know Ralph worked on this, so I'm getting it set up, that we provided them medicines that are low cost. They were charging $15,000 a year here, but they were able to get generic versions, charged $200 to $300 a year, and literally provided millions of people with the drugs that allowed them to live normal lives. And Elon Musk was boasting, he killed that program. That's great. But millions of people, I mean, thankfully, I don't think it's millions yet, but if that program doesn't get restarted or funded somewhere else, you're going to see millions of people lose their lives.
1: Well, they know some of the death counts. Boston University researchers estimated over 600,000 in Africa died because of cutoffs by aid. You know, we're talking about, for example, tuberculosis medicine. We're talking about AIDS medicine. Little children dying because they don't get enough food supplements. And as you say, the budget of AID was peanuts. It's a few days budget of the Pentagon. And Musk had glee. He literally had glee in doing this. The level of sadism that Musk and Trump portrayed in those months when DOGE wildcatters rampaged through one agency and department after another like a juggernaut of destruction. I don't think it's ever come close to anything like that happening in American history. But the amazing thing that they've gotten away with is they're championing themselves as fighters against government fraud. And here's how they define fraud. They define fraud as Medicaid recipients who cheat or food supplement recipients who cheat. The real big fraud is corporate fraud on the government, on Medicare, on Medicaid. The estimate that I heard a few years ago is by the government is that commercial fraud by criminal billing practices has stole $60 billion with a B from Medicare in 1 year. And they did the same type of fraudulent billing for Medicaid and government contracts, the military contractors are full of all kinds of shenanigans, as you pointed out. Now, here's a figure by the nation's leading expert on healthcare billing fraud, Malcolm Sparrow, a professor at Harvard University and applied mathematician. He estimated years ago, conservatively, that 10% of all healthcare expenses go down the drain due to billing fraud and abuse. That is, the vendors, the companies selling the services or receiving outsourcing contracts by the government, are cheating and looting the taxpayer who is supporting these benefit programs. And that amounts to over $400 billion this year, at least 10% of all healthcare expenditures. And Mehmet Oz, who's in charge of Medicare and Medicaid programs in the Department of Health and Human Services under Robert Kennedy Jr., as we speak, has not latched on to that. I've brought that to his attention through his immediate assistance, but he displayed interest, but I haven't heard from him. That's the real fraud, isn't it? In your article, you say the wealthy commit more fraud. Explain.
0: Yeah, absolutely. And, you know, the story that you have the beneficiaries, are, it literally doesn't even make sense. So you think about that with Medicaid. So we're saying we have people on Medicaid, they're committing fraud. No one gets a check from Medicaid. What would that even mean? Like, you signed up for Medicaid and you weren't eligible. So that would mean that they might be making a payment to a doctor or hospital that they don't actually have to make because you didn't qualify. I'm sure that happens sometimes, but it's not like someone's living high on the hog because they were able to get Medicaid to pay for their doctor's visit when it actually shouldn't have. Again, that's not zero, but my God, all the things, you know, just as you're saying, Ralph, we have billions that are going out to insurers, to hospitals that are ripping off the government, and they're worried that some guy, some woman has put down something wrong. And half the time, it's just an honest mistake. I mean, I've made mistakes on it. I had a PhD in economics. People have less education. Maybe they don't read that well. Yeah, they're going to make mistakes. And that's what we're worried about.
1: Well, Robert Weissman recently testified for the Senate on Trump's administration and fraud. And he showed that Trump and his Trumpsters are the ones who are committing fraud, producing fraud, covering up fraud, not the poor people around the country they claim are ripping off these benefit programs, as you've just mentioned. Give some examples here of Senator Rick Scott.
0: Yeah, who, I was just going to mention Rick Scott. He was the CEO of United Health, which is now, I don't know if it was true at the time, but it is the largest health insurer in the country. And anyhow, they paid a settlement of $1.7 billion. You can't say they actually were forced to pay a fine. They agreed to pay a settlement of $1.7 billion. But what you can say is, companies don't just pay out $1.7 billion. They paid out $1.7 billion because they knew that they stood to lose a lot more if it actually went to trial. So he was the CEO of United Health at the time. And again, he's sitting in the Senate, U.S. Senator, and he'll get up there and yell about fraud. Well, he knows about fraud. He did a lot of it.
1: For sure. He was rewarded by Florida voters and elected governor of Florida before he became a U.S. Senator. Once again, showing that voters are not doing their homework. This was widely publicized in Florida, this company's defrauding of Medicaid. But see, if Trump really wanted to go after fraud, why would he fire 17 inspector generals in the first week of his administration in January 2025? Explain that.
0: Yeah, that was something that was infuriating. It didn't get anywhere near the attention it deserved. So the inspector generals, they don't generally get that much attention because they're not supposed to. They're not politicians. But these are people that oversee departments, agencies, and pretty much, there might be an exception, but pretty much every department has an inspector general associated with it. If you want to get rid of fraud, these are the people that have been doing it. They've been doing this in many cases 10, 20, 30 years. They have staff. They know what they're doing. They know where the problems are. And one of the stories with the pandemic, the Paycheck Protection Program, there was around $200 billion in fraudulent payments discovered by the inspector general of the Small Business Administration. He was one of the people who was fired by Trump in the first week he was in office. So if you wanted to weed out fraud, you would listen to what these people say. You would give more resources. You would try to support them in their work because they're the ones doing it. And it was kind of incredible because I remember there was some occasion, I forget the exact, whether press conference, whatever, and they dismissed them. They said, well, If they were doing their jobs, why is the fraud still there? Well, they can't unilaterally take action. They write reports. They turn them over to Congress. They turn them over to the Justice Department. They can't just go and arrest people. So insofar as there wasn't action taken, that's the fault of Congress. That's the fault of the Justice Department. They did their jobs. They found the fraud. They identified it. They said, here, go after it. And the fact there wasn't adequate follow-up, which I'd say in most cases there wasn't, that's not their fault.
1: Well, he also fired them illegally. He didn't follow the statutory procedures of providing notice to Congress, et cetera. So he's firing the watchdogs in one department after another, or putting in, you know, cronies in their place after he fires the authentically confirmed by the U.S. Senate.
0: Exactly. They put in a provision because he did this some in his first term, and they put it in, they changed the law to say that you cannot fire an inspector general without, I forget exactly, you have to provide notice. I forget the time period. You have to give notice, a cause. And he didn't do that. I think in any of the cases, there might have been one or two where he did, but in most of the cases, he did not.
1: And you mentioned in your article one of Trump's cardinal characteristics, which is he pardons violent criminals and he pardons fraudulent convicted criminals. Explain that.
0: Yeah, well, he's taken the pardon power of the president, which is in the Constitution. So in fairness, it's there. But he's taken that to extremes that no president's ever done anything like that. So we go back through prior presidents, and it's become kind of a tradition in their last month or so in office. They go through a list of people. There's a process. They have a committee in the Justice Department that reviews them, and they make recommendations to the president. And usually the president follows their recommendations, not say 100%, because sometimes someone will be recommended for pardon. They don't do it, or they recommend someone who they chose otherwise. But generally, it's something done late in the term, right at the end of the term, and to a limited number of people. Trump has taken this to a whole nother level, where he's just pardoned people left and right. He famously pardoned all the January 6th people. Many of them were convicted of violent crimes, attacking police officers, destroying parts of the Capitol. He pardoned all those people. And then he's had this ongoing process where you have people that have committed, we were talking about fraud, many cases convicted of stealing hundreds of millions, even over a billion in one case. I'm forgetting the specifics of it. And it turns out most of these people have made contributions to Donald Trump's political action committee. So basically, he's selling pardons and selling pardons to people who commit fraud, people who commit violent crime. Not the sort of thing we've ever seen. Again, we can go back and see some questionable pardons, but nothing remotely on the scale of what we're seeing with Trump.
1: Which gets us to Trump and his family's own corruption, which is at record highs, blatant, open, shameless. And it's the subject, by the way, of a brand new book called MAGA Inc., The Enrichment of Trump and his cronies. You've been following this. A lot of people are vague about what the nature of this corruption is. It's not money in envelopes sent to a high government official surreptitiously. It's much more meticulous, sweeping, orchestrated. Can you give our listeners some idea of the nature of that self-enrichment, corruption, and the violation of the Emoluments Clause in the Constitution?
0: Well, he's basically operating businesses out of the White House. The most obvious one is Trump crypto coin, that people want favors from him. They buy millions of dollars. I think someone bought $100 million of his crypto coin. So that's like basically just give me money, buy my crypto coin. So you're seeing that, but he has any number of other scams. The UFC fight, the ultimate mixed martial arts that they had on the White House lawn last week. He has an interest in that. He owns, I don't know exactly what percent, but he owns shares in that. He owns shares in any number of companies that he contracts with. He has the government contract with. So we've never seen that sort of level of abuse. Generally, a president puts their assets in a blind trust. There might be some exceptions, but that's been the case for through my lifetime. I'll just say, again, going back further, I don't know what Franklin Roosevelt did or whatever, but generally, it's been the pattern. Whatever wealth they had, they put aside. They didn't know whether their actions were helping or hurting their wealth. That's not the case with Trump. He knows exactly where his money is, and he's constantly giving contracts to companies where he has a stake in them. And again, none of that's hidden. We don't have to do any investigation. It's all right out in the open.
1: Well, as Citizens for Tax Justice pointed out years ago, if you restored the corporate and wealthy tax rates to the tax rates in the prosperous 1960s, you would raise hundreds of billions of dollars. You wouldn't have so much federal deficit. but it's just going in the opposite direction. And the Democratic Party is not making it a number one issue, even though, by the way, the polls show that 85% or more of the American people, that includes a lot of conservative voters, want to raise, or I would say restore, the very undertaxed super wealthy and corporations. So you got a left-right coalition, and the Jeffries and Schumer aren't picking up on it. How do you explain that?
0: Well, I'd explain it. You know the answer to that, Ralph. It's campaign contributors that they're counting. They need money for their elections. And a lot of those people who are going to give the money don't want to pay higher taxes. So I think that's the story there.
1: Well, if the Democrats win in November and they take control of the House and or the Senate, as they should, against the most corrupt GOP in history, are they going to be ready, like the Heritage Foundation's 900-page report telling the Republicans when they won in 2024 what kind of legislation to pass, what kind of laws to repeal? Or are the Democrats going to simply clap their hands and proceed business as usual? Do you see any of the groups that you're related to or that you've worked with putting forth a proposal even before November as to what the Democrats should be obligated to do, starting with public hearings and legislation?
0: Well, a lot of people are putting forward proposals. I think the more important thing is the power. And we just saw this last night, actually. It's a great story that you have progressive Democrats that are challenging the mainstream. And in New York City, there were three progressive Democrats that won congressional seats. They won the nomination, but all but certain means they'll win the congressional seat in November against very centrist mainstream Democrats. So the bigger thing is going to be the political battle. I remember years ago, I was at a conference and we were talking about the Powell memo. For people who don't know, this is something written by Justice Powell before he was on the Supreme Court. It's in 71 there about how the business community has to unite and beat back the liberals, people like Ralph, who are causing too much trouble. And anyhow, it outlined how they should go about and do it. And much of it was followed. And they were very successful in beating back the liberals. So anyhow, someone at the conference said, well, we need our own Powell memo. And then someone responded and said, we have a Powell memo, many of them. And I'd say that there are a lot of really good proposals. So I have proposals, other people have proposals. The problem is the power. So can you defeat the Jeffries, the Nancy Pelosi's? She's, of course, leaving personally. But the point is, you have this centrist group that has dominated the party, controlled the party for decades. And it's a question of beating them back. And if you have enough people, Mandami, AOC, Bernie Sanders, if you have enough people coming from the left and they have support in the country, then you'll move things. So the key thing is the political power. But we have the ideas. We have the policies.
1: Do you believe that the Democrats will recognize that a lot of the proposals we're talking about have left-right support? Conservative, liberal families want the same thing for their children, for public services, for upgrading public works, creating jobs, de-bloating the military budget. Do you think they recognize that?
0: I think there is a recognition of it. I think they're being very, I don't know if pragmatic is the best word for this, but they're saying, okay, I know that's where the votes are, but on the other hand, we need however many million to run for Senate, for this House seat, for whatever it might be. And the people that we're counting on getting it from don't want to hear those things. So that's a really big problem. It's very deep in our political structure that money has incredibly outsized influence.
1: Every time an election year comes, the Democrats don't talk about campaign finance reform because they don't want to unilaterally disarm. And it just gets worse and worse as the PACs, the corporate PACs, get bigger, richer, and more secretive in how they spend their money for or against candidates.
0: Even more important, that's the media. The media has always been corporate controlled. So it's not as though you had left wingers controlling CBS and the New York Times, whatever you might point to as the media. But you're seeing it being taken over by extreme right-wingers. So Larry Ellison, who's a Trumper, or his son, I guess David Ellison, now controls CBS. And he put in Barry White, who's a total Trumper, running CBS News. And they might take over CNN. They're going to do the same thing there. We already had Rupert Murdoch, of course, has been started Fox News, controlling it for decades. So we're seeing the right take over the media, and that's a very, very serious problem. At the same time, the rest of the media is like under siege because their traditional model being paid for by advertising, here I'm thinking newspapers, that's gone through the floor because all the advertising's on the web, going to Facebook, Google, whatever. So that's a, to my mind, in some ways, a bigger problem because it's not ads, obviously, campaign ads obviously influence people. They study this, they know how to do that. But what people see between the ads also influences people. And if that's all Rupert Murdoch, Fox News type stuff, we're in real trouble.
1: That certainly has already happened to help the Republicans win campaign after campaign. Well, we've reached the end of our time. We've been speaking with Dean Baker, economist, advisor to groups that matter, author, writer of contemporary articles, and the pride of Swarthmore College and the University of Michigan. Thank you very much, Dean.
0: Thanks a lot, Ralph. Good talking to you again.
2: We've been speaking with Dean Baker. We will link to his work at ralphnaderradiohour.com. When we come back, we're going to find out why we need to start paying attention to kelp. But first, let's check in with our corporate crime reporter, Russell Mokyber.
3: From the National Press Building in Washington, D.C., this is your Corporate Crime Reporter Morning Minute for Friday, June 26, 2026. I'm Russell Mokyber. America has a hidden justice system. In that system, decisions are made in secret, and judges are paid for by the corporations that are being sued. Workers and consumers usually lose before these secret arbitration panels. And when they lose, they cannot appeal, and they cannot turn to real courts for help. They are trapped in the system when they sign on to a streaming service or a job. They are unknowingly signing on to a secret justice system called forced arbitration. Brendan Belew has now written an expose of this hidden justice system. It's called When Companies Run the Courts, How Forced Arbitration Became America's Secret Justice System. For the Corporate Crime Reporter, I'm Russell Mokyber.
2: Thank you, Russell. Welcome back to the Ralph Nader Radio Hour. I'm Steve Scrovan, along with David Feldman, Hannah, and Ralph. Kelp. I need some algae. Kelp. Not just any algae. Kelp. David?
4: David Helvarg is a journalist and ocean activist. He's the founder and executive director of Blue Frontier, an ocean policy and media group, and producer of Rising Tide, the ocean podcast. He has produced more than 40 documentaries for media outlets, including PBS and the Discovery Channel, and has written several books, including Blue Frontier, The War Against the Greens, and Forests of the Sea, The Remarkable Life and Imperiled Future of Kelp. Welcome back to the Ralph Nader Radio Hour, David Helvarg.
5: Thank you. Great to be here, David.
1: Welcome back. You know, David Feldman left something out, and I'm going to put it this way. How many hours in your life do you think you spent in the oceans, scuba diving and investigating matters below the sea level?
5: Not enough. A few hundred diving, maybe a few thousand body surfing or just getting wet. But, you know, I'm privileged. There's 8 billion of us and only about 30 million are on the other 71% of the planet any given moment.
1: Well, it's just a way I want to point out to our listeners that David Helvarg is not only a writer about the ocean, an advocate to protect the ocean, but spends a lot of his time in the ocean. And that gives him a different kind of credential. Why don't you explain to people who don't really understand the importance of the ocean, not just economically, but to the survival of the planet. Can you explain the importance of the ocean?
5: Sure. It's the crucible of life on our blue marble planet. It's the oxygenation vent came out of the ocean. The algae and the cyanobacteria gave us our atmosphere. The cycle of water all starts evaporation from the ocean, which goes into the clouds over the mountains, comes back in the form of rain that feeds our crops and fills our rivers. The ocean is the driver of life and also major impact in terms of human activity, in terms of transportation, recreation, protein, energy, and just that sense of awe and wonder of being part of something larger than yourself. For the last 20 years, since you actually helped me launch Blue Frontier, I've been pushing with my colleagues in journalism the idea of the blue beat. The only resource in the ocean not fully exploited at this point is good investigative reporting and narrative storytelling, because people don't connect with it. You know, a lot of people think the environment ends at the shoreline, and that's really where 95% of the living space on the planet begins. We go out to stars. In 1977, there was a deep research vessel that went down because there was volcanic activity miles below the surface. And when they got there, they realized there were these geothermal vents that were surrounded by life, by giant white clams and blood red worms and crabs. And And it was the realization that not all life in the universe is photosynthetic. It's also chemosynthetic, that all these animals had bacteria that could convert this, what would to us be poisonous, high pressure energy into life. And now we're spending $5 billion sending the Europa rocket to the moon of the Europa moon of Saturn, because it has an ice cover and we believe it has a liquid ocean below. And so we're going to look to probe to see if there's life in that ocean below that moon. And of course, we invest much less in an ocean planet that we know exists and that we know is full of life and that we've hardly gotten to know. I mean, we've only mapped at this point about 10% of the deep ocean with the resolution. We've mapped Mars and the moon and the other lifeless places out there.
1: Well, as you say, it's 71% of the surface of the planet Earth. It's very much a part of the increasing global warming. What happens when the ocean is experiencing more and more warming? And relate that to El Nino, because El Nino is coming again. It's going to affect heat and precipitation on land, including the United States. So listeners, you're not going to get away with just spending time in the hills of the United States without being affected. Explain that.
5: Because 90% of our anthropogenic human-caused global warming is being absorbed by the ocean. 90% of the heat that's generated by the burning of fossil fuels and deforestation and the like is being absorbed, which means that NOAA and 30 other institutions around the world last year determined that the ocean's hotter than it's ever been in the historic record, which is the mechanical record going back to when we could start measurements in the 1880s. Each year, the ocean warming has multiple effects. One is it's also absorbing the carbon dioxide along with the heat. I mean, the heat absorption is the equivalent of 5 Hiroshima bombs a second. The carbon dioxide is converted to carbonic acid, which shifts the pH of the ocean, so it's becoming more acidic. And that's threatening the survival of every shell-forming creature from zooplankton to clams to corals. And at the same time, we're seeing these marine heat waves. My latest book, Forest of the Sea, The Remarkable Life and Imperiled Future of Kelp, is because people at least know that corals are in trouble and they have some sense of what a coral reef is. People don't know that the planet has this other forest crisis, that kelp forests cover an area larger than the Amazon basin. And they're also being impacted by these marine heat waves that are growing every year. And as you add more heat to the system, it gets more energetic, which is why we have more and more extreme storms. I covered Katrina in 2005. I thought that would be a turning point. We had 1,800 people killed and 1 million environmental refugees. But the propaganda by the oil and gas industry is such that we keep having these disasters from a warming ocean planet. We see the melting of the Arctic ice. You know, instead of an alarm bell, it became a dinner bell for all the shipping industries and people who want to exploit the oil and gas in the increasingly open Arctic waters. So we're in this crisis point, and I'm more frustrated than despairing because we know what the solutions are. It's creating the political will to enact them. The ocean, as I say, is absorbing 90% of our heat. Our average temperature, even though they're having record-breaking heat in Europe right now, with temperatures around 100 degrees, our average surface temperature would be about 125 degrees, if not for the ocean's ability to absorb heat, but it's a limited ability. And the effects, as I say, are it's acidifying, it's warming. We're changing the physical nature of the ocean, right? Its temperature, its chemistry, its circulation, even its color.
1: It's also a huge garbage dump for plastics and other pollutants, chemical particulates and otherwise. Dump it into the sea, dump it into the ocean. It's big, it'll absorb it. And now it's getting into the seafood that is harvested and sent to restaurants and kitchens in the United States. Explain to our listeners what a marine park is. We have national forests, national parks on land, and previous presidents have started marine parks, including a big one off the shores of Hawaii. Explain marine parks and where the Trump administration is going to try to roll that back to.
5: Sure, absolutely. We have national marine sanctuaries that are like national forests. They're not full protection, but like the law, the 1972 National Marine Sanctuary Act says you can't drill within marine sanctuary borders. And of course, to troll California is threatening to release, have oil leases up and down the coast, including in these national marine sanctuaries where that's breaking the law. They're breaking the law about 6 ways. They see how much law breaking they can get away with, and then they pull back. Then you have National Marine Monuments, which are like the national monuments that started with Teddy Roosevelt in 1906. First, they were in wetlands. Now you have places like Papa Hanamakuakea off northwest Hawaii, which is 70% of the U.S. coral reefs. It's an extensive, it's larger than all our national parks combined. And it was created initially by the Clinton administration. George Bush expanded it. It's a bipartisan protected zone. The world, including the United States, has committed to 30 by 30, protecting 30% of the ocean by 2030. And we already protect 27% with our marine monuments in the Pacific, which he now wants to open up to commercial fishing and deep sea mining and other extractive industries as they come up with them. And I don't think it's going to happen, but the threat is there. I mean, we're in a stage of celebrity fascism where laws, including the law of the sea, are being ignored, with deep sea mining being another example. You ask about El Nino earlier. It's a natural cycle of warming the Pacific that changes global weather. But with all that added heat that I talked about from the burning of fossil fuels, this El Nino is predicted to be the strongest in recorded history, which is going to mean less storms on the East Coast, more storms and runoff, more torrential rain across the country, huge impacts on agriculture on the West Coast, on the East Coast. It's a moment that's very extreme.
1: These marine sanctuaries actually work to improve the survivability of species, don't they?
5: I've dove in marine sanctuaries off of California where there's been a 400% increase in biodiversity. You see big fish, you see, you know, big lobsters, and there's even the spillover effect. A lot of fishermen now support marine protected areas because, you know, it's not that hard to figure out. When you stop killing fish, they tend to grow back. When you protect an area, it's protected. And then there's a spillover effect where they, in marine biology, they call them BFFs, big fat females, which is the fish that are most productive. Not a line I'd use as in barb, but these are the fish that grow to size. And then there's more baby fish, more fry that hatch. And so you have these healthy marine parks, and then you have healthy ecosystems expanding beyond them, including marine wildlife that's commercially available for protection. So we have our Peter Benchley Ocean Awards in May. We held them at the Monterey Bay Aquarium. And the global award we gave to the president of the Azores, who's established a huge marine protected area around the Azores that includes incredible kelp forests, which again, provide habitat for salmon and cod and herring and a lot of species that wildlife we like to eat. But the short answer is yes, they work, and the science shows they work. And just like national parks, they're also bioreserves for the future.
1: Let's get to your great new book, which came out in early May, called Forest of the Sea, The Remarkable Life and Imperiled Future of Kelp. You know, I went through elementary school, high school, college, law school. I never heard the word kelp. You say it's critical to the global ecosystems. Can you explain it to our listeners?
5: Sure. Kelp forests. I mean, people, as I said earlier, know coral reefs. And I talked to my friend Sylvia Earle, her deepness, who says, yeah, people like warm, comfortable environments. And coral and kelp are like the ivory and ebony of the ocean. Kelp are in cold water. They generate $500 billion a year in goods and services in terms of fisheries, food. They're the mother seed for the seaweed industry, which is generating 40 million tons a year. It's part of aquaculture is now larger than wild fishing. There's 130 million tons a year of seafood that we grow versus 90 million that we're still extracting from the ocean. And of that 130 million tons, 40 million, as I say, is seaweed. It's both a food source, but it also gives us algae, the kelp. It's what they call evolutionary convergence. They look the same, but they aren't the same as plants. Trees are, their cellular structure is all cellulose. You can't do much with sawdust. You can't eat it. 40%, 60% of these kelp, which are like the bamboo of the sea, they grow a foot, 2 feet a day. And 60% of their cells is cellulose and 40% is algae. And algae in the 1920s, they discovered, was a great emulsifier and stabilizer. And so it's in all our processed foods. It's in all our cosmetics and medicines. I mean, people say, well, kelp, yuck, or algae, yuck, but it's in our shampoo, it's in our toothpaste, it's in our lipstick, it's in ice cream. It makes the ice cream creamier instead of icier. It's in the chicken nuggets, and therefore it makes sense that it's also in the heartburn medicine. But again, people, this is, I opened the chapter one of my book on a salmon river in Alaska, because people know salmon are these heroic, homeric, ocean and river fish, they don't know that part of their life cycle, when they leave the rivers, they go into the kelp forest and they eat phytoplankton until they're large enough not to become prey. And so it's a nursery for salmon and cod and herring. I just did a story for American Indian Magazine on herring roe on kelp, which is a traditional food for indigenous people for thousands of years since humans came to the Americas along the kelp highway. And otters, of course, are the keystone predators that keep the kelp healthy. So it's not just the billions that like coral reefs. They also protect our shorelines from erosion and calm the storm waters. And they generate oxygen. I mean, half our oxygen comes from microalgae in the ocean, from phytoplankton. And another 20% comes from a combination of the kelp forest and the seagrass meadows and the mangroves and the salt marshes that give us another 20%. So literally more than every other breath you take, you can thank the salty part of the world that is our oceans, our kelp forests, and our coral reefs and the like.
1: Well, in your book, you estimate that 50% of the kelp has been destroyed and it's on its way to extinction off our shorelines. Why is it endangered?
5: It's endangered, as with corals. I mean, when I started Blue Frontier 20 years ago, the main threats were overfishing and pollution, oil, chemical, plastic, nutrient pollution. Today, that's being overwhelmed by these marine heat waves. And we had one that came to California, we called it the Blob, in 2013. And within a few years, 95% of the bull kelp north of the Golden Gate was gone. And this is for 300 miles. One of my chapters, Fort Bragg, which is also the theme of our documentary, Sequoias of the Sea, it's a community of 7,000 that depended on the kelp. When it went away, the urchin fishery went away. The 25 to 30 million a year they got from the recreational abalone diving fishery went away because the kelp supports all these other species. And without the kelp, in lieu of the kelp, the other effect of this heat wave was it killed off most of the sea stars on the West Coast, literally billions, over 90%, including the last predator, sunflower sea star, that was eating these little purple urchins. The otters were long gone because of the hunting. The big fish and big lobsters were gone because of overfishing. The last predator on these urchins were these monstrous 24-armed, cannibalistic, fast-moving sea stars that would eat these little urchins. When they died off because of the heat, the sea star wasting disease was supercharged by that marine heat wave. Then these little urchins came out of their hidey holes and they multiplied 10,000%. And basically all the kelp forests were replaced by these urchin barrens. And then they go into this dormant state. They call them zombie urchins. And they can survive for years. You know, the gonads, which is where we get our uni for sushi, they kind of contract and they just cover the bottom. The only thing you can do is go out there with hammers, which I've been diving with people who are literally hammering the urchins. And it's worked. I mean, in Southern California, I dove on 80 acres of kelp forest that's been restored. People hammering the urchins out and replanting new fresh spore. And it's interesting that the people who used to be at each other's necks, the fishermen and the tribes and the environmentalists and the scientists, they're all now working together to try and restore the kelp. And there's some possibility when you make the real commitment. South Korea, the fisheries agency, understands that wild kelp forests are essential to their food security. So they invest $29 million a year, and they've brought back 50,000 acres of wild kelp, and they plan to have 125,000 acres restored by 2030. So you can do it. The scientist I talked to in Tasmania, he says, we can restore some of the kelp, but it's expensive. And if we don't get off fossil fuels, if we don't reduce greenhouse gases, we lose them all by the end of the century, the kelp forests, the coral reefs. So this is the localized challenge as I go diving with people who are removing urchins and restoring kelp. And I call them the seaweed rebels, the marine grassroots folks. There are thousands of people around the world doing this. We're just not doing it at scale. There's a recent study that says for $14 billion, we could bring back something like 10 million acres of kelp. You can protect the existing kelp, which they're doing in Argentina and Chile and elsewhere, and the Azores. We can restore kelp. It's more expensive, but it's doable because, as I say, my friends who do coral restoration, they take a fragment, they cement it onto a dead coral, and if it grows 12 inches in a year, they're thrilled. With kelp, you create the environment where it can come back. It'll come back 100 feet in a year. So, and then the larger issue, though, is it keeps getting beat down by these increasing numbers of marine heat waves, where there are parts of West Australia where the kelp forests are becoming tropical coral forests because the change is happening. The heat is happening so quickly. So, yeah, as I say, I'm more frustrated than despairing because we know what the solutions are. You know, a quick transition to clean energy is actually market friendly at this point. It's the cheapest energy and the cheapest production, and it's happening. I mean, we get caught up in being trapped in our little bubble in the United States, but globally, the entire system's electrifying based on cleaner energy. China and Portugal and Spain, and when we bought the Strait of Hormuz, who benefited? I mean, everybody hurt, but who hurt less was China and Spain, because they've made the commitment to clean energy. They're not as dependent on those tankers full of petroleum.
1: I've asked David to give us a little brief reading of an excerpt from the book to give you an idea. It's as if you're with David and you have that feeling without even getting wet. I can't describe how vivid, how specific, how luminous, how inviting this book is. Forest of the Sea, The Remarkable Life and Imperiled Future of Kelp.
5: Well, I appreciate that. And of course, as you say, you know, it's an excuse to get wet. So kelp is a new coral chapter. Of course, I had to go to Palau and dive in the coral, which is warm and beautiful. But, you know, kelp diving is like a full contact sport. I love it too. So I end the book diving in Catalina. And then the last chapter is called Triage for the Ocean. At some point, I write that, you know, if you think I'm doom scrolling, give a few more pages. I then talk to Sylvia Earle, my friend, who's realistically optimistic. And then I end it with Italian philosopher Antonio Gramsci once wrote about a practical way to move forward in this life. Pessimism of the intellect, optimism of the will. And then he died in a fascist prison. Nonetheless, I believe that the seaweed rebels who've entangled their lives with macroalgae, immersing themselves in the science, restoration, protection, and digestion of the world's kelp forest, will in the end protect what they love, eat well, and die trying. We might even suggest that if we become stewards of the most basic building blocks of life, including algae and cyanobacteria, they may help us begin to heal the world. After all, like algae, we all come from salt water on both an individual and evolutionary basis. And as Isaac Dinesen wrote, the cure for anything is salt water, wet tears, or the sea. So when you return to the source, when you explore the dark, mysterious, and enchanting forest of the sea, you're also returning home to reconnect to the wonder and scary sacred wildness that is both within you and around you, and it can also be cold, wet, and awesome. It's like a large, fast-moving shadow in the kelp when there's only 6 feet of visibility and you think, hey, wait, what was that? It's life.
1: End quote. Thank you very much, David. Before we conclude, David, I want you to tell our readers how we first connected years ago and what that led to, so they can become active and engage with your efforts.
5: Yeah, no, I was got over 22 years ago. Blue Frontier, my first ocean book, had just come out. I was with my partner. She was had cancer, and you called. You read the last chapter, Seaweed Rebellion, about marine grassroots who have solutions. We just have to scale them up. And you liked it, and you suggested we start talking. And, you know, after she passed, I was thinking I'd go back to war reporting because I knew that was a good antidote to depression. This was when Bush Jr. was about to invade Iraq. And you offered to help me follow through on that Seaweed Rebel chapter and see if we could build a network of ocean activists. And I decided kind of we're always going to have wars. We may not always have kelp forests or coral reefs or healthy oceans. And so with your support, I recycled, as any good environmental reporter would, recycle the book Blue Frontier into an organization that's now been 20 years and more. And so I always, you know, appreciated your both your readership and your support for the work I do and many others.
1: Well, one of the things you did, you put out a directory of ocean preservation groups all over the borders, Pacific Gulf of Mexico and the Atlantic coast. You brought all these little groups together and enhanced their impact, among other writings. How can people join Blue Frontier? It's a 501c3 nonprofit. It's very lean and has had influence on members of Congress, has had convocations in Washington and elsewhere. And David brings Blue Frontier to your community. He goes to places. How can they join?
5: We're a mean, lean ocean machine. Go to bluefront.org. And you can connect with us. You'll get a lot of information on our podcast, on our Ocean Climate Action, on our Kelp Educational Learning Project, i.e. Kelp. So it's at bluefront.org is our starting point. And then we have lots of projects off of that. When the Green New Deal, we read it and saw it didn't have any blue in it. So we partnered up with the Center for Blue Economy. We eventually got a Ocean Climate Action Plan that added $10 billion and $3 billion for greening ports, $7 billion for coastal restoration. The money all got out before Trump got in. And, you know, now it's all about rebuilding from the start. Your last discussion, I think that you once said, we were interviewing you and hope to do that again for a podcast. But you once talked about how when you bring your family to the beach and if it's closed down due to pollution, nobody goes, oh, well, I'm against government regulation, so I'm fine with this. You know, when you talk about your left-right coalition, I mean, the ocean's one of those places that people come together and realize that there's so much to be gotten out of it. This HOMO leader in Fort Bragg told me his arguments with bringing back the sea otters. He said, the fishermen, he says, just because you're on the ocean doesn't mean you own the ocean. And I think increasing numbers of people are beginning to understand how much we owe the ocean. And I think thanks to your support and others, we're just trying to spread the word that this is, you know, it's not God's green earth. It's God's blue marble, and it's precious. Well, and you need to defend it.
1: Well said, David. And listeners, have your children go to this website, bluefront.org, because it's very artistic, very graphic. David is a genius in communication here, and it's never too early for your youngsters to learn about the importance of the ocean. Thank you very much, David. Again, the book, you really will see brilliant writing here. Writing that engages you, pulls you, entices you. It's called The Forest of the Sea, The Remarkable Life and Imperiled Future of Kelp. Thank you very much.
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0: Hello and welcome to Background Briefing, available 24/7 at backgroundbriefing.org. I'm Ian Masters and today we'll examine a number of stories and issues in the news. We'll begin as we approach the 250th anniversary of American democracy with the unsettling irony that the celebrations are being presided over by a president who is doing everything in his power to subvert and overthrow American democracy. Joining us is Lincoln Mitchell, who teaches in the School of International and Public Affairs and the Department of Political Science at Columbia University. He has written numerous books and articles about international affairs, American politics, and baseball. His new book is 3 Years Our Mayor, George Moscone and the Making of Modern San Francisco, and he's the author of the popular Substack, Kibitzing with Lincoln, where his latest article we will discuss is Metaphor, Fascism and Democracy, America at 250. Then we'll speak with Alan Lichtman, a political historian who teaches at American University and has studied both the American right and the presidency, the author of The Case for Impeachment and The Keys to the White House, a surefire way to predicting the next president. His prediction system has correctly predicted the outcomes of all U.S. presidential elections between 1984 and 2020. His recent books include The Embattled Vote in America and 13 Cracks, Repairing American Democracy After Trump. And his forthcoming book is Great American Presidents, The 12 Who Transformed the Nation. He has a weekly show on Tuesdays and Thursdays at 9 p.m. Eastern at Alan Lichtman YouTube. And we will discuss how a government of the people, by the people, and for the people can be reborn 250 years after the American Revolution. Then finally, we'll speak with Kent Harrington, a former senior CIA analyst who served as National Intelligence Officer for East Asia and Chief of Station in Asia. He has an article at his Substack, First and Second Thoughts, we will discuss. The last election, then and now. The Nazis brutalized their opponents to win the 1933 Reichstag elections and cement Hitler's power. It was all legal. In November, don't be surprised to see the same thing. And joining us now is Lincoln Mitchell, who teaches in the School of International and Public Affairs and the Department of Political Science at Columbia University. He's written numerous books and articles about international affairs, American politics, and baseball. His new book is 3 Years Our Mayor, George Moscone and the Making of Modern San Francisco. And he's the author of the popular Substack, Kibitzing with Lincoln, where his latest article is Metaphor, Fascism and Democracy, America at 250. Welcome to Background Briefing, Lincoln Mitchell.
1: Always great to be here, Ian.
0: Thanks for joining us. And as we celebrate the 250th year of our democracy, presided over by a president who determined to destroy our democracy, you have written at your Substack in the article Metaphor, Fascism and Democracy, America 250, quote, "The unhealthy, gluttonous, sleazy, bigoted, and dishonest character of the current American president, the absurdity surrounding the reflecting pool in the White House ballroom, as well as the horrors and stupidity around the war in Iran, capture important aspects of where the U.S. finds itself on the eve of its 250th birthday, teetering on the edge of, or perhaps already falling into, an ugly fascist abyss." So you've laid it out, the challenge, where we're at. And do you think that the American people are waking up in a sufficient number to meet this challenge and to stop us from falling into an ugly fascist abyss?
1: One thing we should recognize as we wrestle with that very important question that you raise is that we should not overestimate
0: and to stop us from falling into an ugly fascist abyss.
1: One thing we should recognize as we wrestle with that very important question that you raise is that we should not over

0: what they really want is their side to win. And a couple of pieces of evidence. So one major piece of evidence is that, you know, for the first 90 years after the sign, after the Declaration of Independence, we had chattel slavery in a third of the country. For the next century, after a space of about 10 years where we made real advances, for the next 90 years, we had essentially an ugly racist apartheid in one third of the country. And most of the white people were okay with that all along. That's just one dramatic example. But as we probe more deeply into what the American people want, you know, part of we have to recognize the appeal of what Donald Trump is selling is that the hyper-nationalism, the subtext of this is in fact a white Christian country and any effort to change that is not okay. There is a constituency for that, unfortunately.
1: Well, there's also a history of the country sort of seesawing between democracy and plutocracy, going back to the Gilded Age, and now clearly we're in a second Gilded Age. And there's no question that the plutocracy, who couldn't capture, even though Citizens United gave them an enormous advantage, they can't really capture the legislative branch because people do vote, and they vote in their interests, not like the Europeans do under social democracy, but to some extent they vote in their interest. So it seems to me that the oligarchs in this country, particularly the right-wing ones, decided to capture the Supreme Court, which was, you know, easy pickings because they couldn't sell their terrible ideas to the legislative branch. And the recent Supreme Court rulings ought to tell us that in stark detail, surely. So where do you think we stand in terms of how much we are becoming a plutocracy and less of a democracy?
0: Well, I think we've moved pretty substantially in that direction, away from democracy. And the plutocrats and the oligarchs are just part of that, right? There's also an effort. This regime, the current regime, has embarked on a kind of multi-tentacled ethnic cleansing project, whether that's pushing, you know, non-white leaders out of the military, sending ICE into the streets to terrorize people of color, to pressure universities like mine to make sure the incoming class is, you know, whiter than in the past. So this is also part of the anti-democratic project. And it is part of what the oligarchs are buying in the Supreme Court, which they get through the executive and then through the Senate, both of which are undemocratically elected, is the rollback of democracy. Right. So that's how they're getting around that they're not always going to have the votes for this. The other thing I would point out as we speak about oligarchy is that if we look at the president himself and many of the people around him, this is as much a kleptocracy as it is a plutocracy. The corruption and the dishonesty, these are not just, I mean, in the case of people like Jeff Bezos, you know, to take one kind of caricature, this is a guy who is a brutal capitalist who has made his billions and billions of dollars on the back of hardworking people all around the world, in many cases, in violation of local labor laws, in some cases, using his resources to skirt those laws, and in other cases, and in all these cases, just acting in a way that is completely removed from any morality. But then he uses that wealth and that access to get the insider deals and the insider contracts. In the extreme case of Donald Trump, who is simply stealing as much money as he can through his, you know, meme coin schemes and taking a piece of everything, as we've seen in other kleptocracies around the world. So this, to call this a plutocracy is in, I mean, yes, plutocracy means rule by the wealthy, but it doesn't bake in the fundamental corruption and dishonesty that drives this regime much more than any other in American history.
1: Well, I would think, Lincoln, that the Ellisons are also not so much a better example, but another example, because what's frightening about them is the extent to which we already have Murdoch controlling a huge part of the press in this country, and that's Trump's unshakable constituency that live inside that bubble of delusion that they pump out every day. I don't know whether you saw recently the clip on Fox News where they had their sort of broadcast desk at this state fair on the mall, and they were talking about this huge crowd and there was nobody behind them.
0: I did see that, yes.
1: I mean, that's an example of how that, you know, Fox is the Pravda of the Republican Party or the Trump regime. But the Ellisons,

0: buying CBS, which you can see which direction they're taking that. And once they take over CNN, assuming that this deal goes through in September, then I think we're in huge trouble.
1: That's right. I mean the Ellison, there are many examples. There's Musk, there's the Ellisons, there's all the kind of crypto people you don't always hear about, the Chris Larsons, all these kind of people. But that's right. I mean, one way to say this is that the space for democracy in the United States is shrinking. And those of us that are interested in democracy have to figure out what to do about that. It's getting increasingly difficult, right? CBS has become, kind of Fox, but maybe one or two steps up the kind of, education scale or something. I don't quite know. Even newspapers like the New York Times, will report things like Trump's actions create constitutional crisis when they're so far outside of the constitutional, the Constitution. So I think even the legacy kind of milquetoast liberal media, central legacy, trying to report the truth as they see it, is afraid. And in authoritarian regimes, any authoritarian regime, even the most brutal, the ones we studied, the Soviet Union under Stalin, obviously, Nazi Germany, but even the ones we pay less attention to, Aliyev in Azerbaijan or somewhere like that, it's always fear is the key tool of the regime, and hope is the thing that will move it, that can bring it down. So one of the things they're doing, like all these regimes, is they're trying to turn up the fear, right? Whether it's fear, as we saw earlier this year in Minnesota, if you're a Latino, that you'll get harassed into a concentration camp or something, for the crime of, going to the grocery store or something. Also the fear that there'll be a crackdown on your newspaper or your university or your non-governmental organization if you speak too loud. This is all part of that.
0: Well, it is a institutional cruelty that Trump and Stephen Miller have set up in terms of ICE, and they have enormous amounts of money. The Republicans just gave them $70 billion on top of $100 billion that they haven't even spent. And I think it's not hyperbole to suggest that they are a private army of Trump's. Mark Wayne Mullen is clearly a thug. And they actually, by the way, they're much more effective now. It's somewhat under the radar, not being properly reported, that more and more people are being rounded up under Mark Wayne Mellon than they were under the previous ICE regime, as cruel as that was. But on top of that, I've been covering this case of these draconian sentences down in Texas, 450 years for a bunch of so-called Antifa activists, based upon evidence provided by a complete... nobody with no academic or intelligence or government background who became the Department of Justice's witness, saying that all these demonstrators at an ICE facility were Antifa, whatever that is. And this is all being done under National Security Presidential Memo Number 7, which is like that Tom Cruise movie about pre-crime, where you only need indicators. You don't need evidence to suggest that you have to round up anti-capitalist, anti-Christian, and people who oppose ICE, etc. That's what's already happening out there, and I'm astounded at how little attention these sentences got. 450 years these people were sentenced to. So the point is, do you have a government of cruelty where they're warehousing people so that their cronies can make money out of making life so miserable for these people in these massive ICE prisons that they self-deport? And on top of that, the added cruelty is that the government will go after you if you protest against their cruelty.
1: And there's flesh this out a little bit. So the ICE is the contemporary American Gestapo, right? That is the way to understand it. And I, again, advise listeners to think about 2028, more than 2026, but 2028 in this context, where... as you point out, ICE is getting an enormous amount of money. That money, could be used to, provide health care or free community college to, working people, right? And all Trump needs to do is to let it be known that there will be an ICE presence in Philadelphia, Milwaukee, Atlanta, big cities in purple states. People, and I would just ask your listeners, if you are listening to this and you are a person of color or speak with an accent, or if you're none of those things but have friends who fit those descriptions, think about those friends. Would you or they go out to vote knowing that ICE is out there, even if you are a citizen with your American passport in your pocket? And that will depress the vote enough in these swing states. So this all, we have to understand the puzzle pieces coming together here. The Gestapo is the kind of, the ICE is the kind of front lines of the ethnic cleansing project. And I don't use those words lightly, but we have to understand it that way, right? There's a long-term ethnic cleansing project, but they are also the shock troops for election fraud. And what we have is selectively using these tools. So if you decide to beat up a police person, vandalize the Capitol violently, you get a pardon. If you take a position that the government doesn't like, you get the harshest sides of the criminal justice system, right? So that is selective. That is no longer rule of law. And I will just turn your attention to one other example, which really struck me, maybe because it's close to San Francisco, where I'm from. That just was appalling to me. But back in the early days following, the beginning of the war in Gaza, a number of protesters shut down the Golden Gate Bridge for 4 hours. Now, I'm probably by the standards of your listeners, I'm a right-wing Zionist, right? I'm not really, but I think, October 7th was pretty bad, and State of Israel should continue to exist. And that is pushed, that is, some see that as kind of, outrageous positions to take. But these people are now facing 15 years in jail. I'm sorry. That seems to me outrageous. That is outrageous. It, and I understand, look, people going to work 4 hours, people emergencies, you got to get us the bridge because someone's sick. I understand all that. 15 years. And it doesn't even, I mean, whether you support or oppose, or whether you think it's genocide or think it's not, 15 years, right? That's a lot. But we want to unpack this a little bit. The district attorney who was trying that case, the jury was deadlocked on that case, Brooke Jenkins, is in power in San Francisco between, because right-wing forces there, and here we're talking about a lot of the same right-wing tech money that has backed the J.D. Vances and those folks in Washington and some of kind of the crypto gonips who are so deep in this corruption. They decided that the district attorney of San Francisco, duly elected by, the people of San Francisco, a fellow named Chesa Boudin, who was a reformer, he was too progressive. So they handsomely funded a recall effort, hired this woman Jenkins as kind of a consultant on the effort. Then she became district, the mayor appointed her as district attorney. And now she is throwing the book at these protesters. And again, your opinions on the war in Gaza are not relevant here. I mean, regardless of what you think, this is, to me, is outrageous. So how the puzzle pieces come together here is something we have to understand, because it is very ugly and at some point very hard to escape.
0: So, when do you think, or where do you think the wake-up situation is with the American people in terms of the fact that this guy has always been so dreadful?
1: Well, in fairness to the American people, a solid 40% of us have always known this, right? So, there are many of us who no longer need a wake-up call. We are furious. We don't quite know what to do, and that's a different challenge, right? And I was trying to write about this. What is it we actually do? And I'm not sure about the rest, because I suspect there is a large chunk of people out there, not a majority, who will say, I don't care about this because he's doing, I don't have a problem with this. And we have to recognize that. It is not as if everyone just knew. And I talk to people who don't like Trump all the time, and I say, no matter how hard you yell, loud you yell, loudly you yell, this guy is terrible. Don't you understand? People who like him aren't going to be swayed by that.
0: Well, would they
1: I
0: be
1: suspect
0: will
1: that.
0: they be swayed, Lincoln, by the fact that he's stealing the country blind?
1: They might be swayed by the fact that when gas prices go to $6 a gallon. And they might be, Trump, based on the reporting I've seen, and I've never had the ill misfortune to meet the man, although I know a lot of people who have, because he is from New York. But according to the reporting I've read, and we know he just turned 80 with a kind of birthday celebration that would make, Mussolini or Caligula blush. But he's also in poor health. He's not going to be around forever. I do not rule out him running in 2028. But when he has shuffled off his mortal coil, and someone, there will be a fight within MAGA, and the nomination, the leadership will inevitably land on somebody who is less unifying and less charismatic. And I know that for many listeners, including me, Trump is kind of negative charisma, but compared to JD Vance, Trump is like Barack Obama when it comes to charisma, right? So I think that will fracture this, and that might take the 40% that is pretty solidly with them down to 25, and then you will see a break. But to just assume that if we just pound our fist loud enough on the table and say, "Don't you know how terrible this guy is?" I'm not going to move the needle. We've been doing that for a decade.
0: Right, but just in closing, Lincoln, the challenge now is you're talking about 28. I'm talking about 26 this year, November. Isn't it a race between whether enough people will be motivated to vote as opposed to how much election rigging Trump can do? That's his priority. He's made it clear.
1: Yes, that is right. We must recognize that we are past the world of free and fair and democratic elections in the United States of America. That means that the fight in 2026 is both to, mobilize enough votes to win key races, whether that's, sure, if we're talking about the Senate, Sherrod Brown or in Ohio, John Ossoff in Ohio, John Ossoff in Georgia, Platner, Tallarico, all these characters. And at the same time, fighting both to ensure that the elections are conducted freely and fairly and alerting people in advance. And I want to just, a couple, we get so little good news in this world, but if we remember a few months ago, Viktor Orban, who was really the one of the leaders of this kind of transnational fascist movement, was defeated in Hungary. And the headlines, if you saw the images, the video photos from Budapest, you saw pictures of tens of thousands of people coming to the streets in their capital, Budapest. And Hungary's not a big country. It doesn't have the population nearly of that of the United States. And the media tended to report that as, people coming to the streets to celebrate the victory and the defeat of Orbán. But let me tell you, as somebody who has worked in regimes like countries like that and has really been involved with, color revolutions in various countries, you don't go to the streets to celebrate. You go to the streets to defend the victory. And that's what we have to be prepared to do in 26 and 28. We've got to be out there where when they're, and I'm not calling for violence here, but huge numbers on the street will send a message to a lot of people that, the tide is turning and they will back down. But this is an electoral strategy. It's a legal strategy. It's a media strategy. It's a mobilization strategy. And ultimately, it's a tech strategy. So we got to do a lot. We're not just going to solve this in the courtrooms and the ballot box. And again, I'm not calling for violence, but I am calling for civil disobedience. I am calling for things like general strikes. We are up against a transnational fascist movement, and we need to build a transnational civil society and democracy movement to defeat it. And none of that's going to be easy.
0: Well, Lincoln Mitchell, I thank you very much for joining us on this head of this 4th of July.
1: Thank you, and I hope I brought some good cheer to everybody as we approach the holiday weekend.
0: Yes, indeed. And again, I've been speaking with Lincoln Mitchell, who teaches in the School of International and Public Affairs in the Department of Political Science at Columbia University. He's written numerous books and articles about international affairs, American politics, and baseball. His new book is 3 Years Our Mayor, George Moscone and the Making of Modern San Francisco. And he's the author of the popular Substack Kibitzing with Lincoln, where his latest article is Metaphor, Fascism and Democracy, America at 250. We're going to take a brief station break. We're back discussing how a government of the people, by the people, and for the people can be reborn 250 years after the American Revolution.

0: Welcome back. I'm Ian Masters, and this is Background Briefing, available 24/7 at backgroundbriefing.org. And joining us now is Alan Lichtman, a political historian who teaches at American University and has studied both the American right and the presidency, the author of The Case for Impeachment and The Keys to the White House, a surefire way to predicting the next president. His prediction system has correctly predicted the outcomes of all U.S. presidential elections between 1984 and 2020, and his books include The Embattled Vote in America, The Case for Impeachment, and 13 Cracks, Repairing American Democracy After Trump. And his forthcoming book is Great American Presidents, The 12 Who Transformed the Nation. And he has a weekly show at Alan Lichtman YouTube on Tuesdays and Thursdays at 9 p.m. Eastern. Welcome to Background Briefing, Alan Lichtman.
1: Thank you, Ian.
0: So, Alan, as an historian, I'm sure you recognize the irony that we're celebrating the 250th anniversary of American democracy presided over by a president who wants to destroy our democracy.
1: I certainly have noticed it. And you don't have to be an historian. You don't have to be a scholar. You don't have to be an expert. The evidence is right before our eyes. This is a president who has openly said, as president, I can do anything I want. I don't care about the courts, the Constitution, the laws, the Congress. I am, in effect, a modern version of the old kings. An absolute ruler. It brings back to mind what the great Sun King Louis XIV of France is reported to say, I am the state. And we see that manifest in what is supposedly a nonpartisan historical celebration of our great American presidents. Donald Trump has hijacked this, just as he tries to hijack our democracy. He has turned it into something that's all about him, not about our nation, and not about the great values of the framers that bring us together. And the American people are noticing it. You know, his great celebration on the Mall is an absolute bust, because people don't want a president hijacking the people's celebration.
0: Right, but he does have a constituency, the MAGA constituency, possibly one third of the country. But I think his more important constituency is a handful of right-wing billionaires who are pushing this country further and further towards a plutocracy and becoming less of a democracy. I'm talking about the tech bros, all of those people we saw standing behind him at his inauguration. Isn't that the heart of the problem here, Alan? As we celebrate American democracy, we are becoming more of a plutocracy. And even if they don't like Trump, they tolerate him because he is helping the plutocratic project, even though he himself has never been a billionaire until he became a president. He monetized his presidency, stole about $2 billion, a lot of it in crypto, where he fleeced his own supporters who bought all that worthless stuff. But still, that is the direction we're heading in. And Trump is a small-time, petty, corrupt, kleptocratic plutocrat. But the serious plutocrats, the ones with hundreds of billions of dollars, they're the ones that I think are driving the train.
1: Couldn't agree with you more. You know, one thing I've been pounding on my show, again, every Tuesday and Thursdays at 9 p.m. Eastern at Alan Lichtman YouTube, is that when I was a kid, I devoured science fiction. And one of the themes of science fiction is that the big mega corporations and the multi-billionaires would become so powerful that one huge corporation would control the country and maybe even the world. Of course, I thought that was a wild fantasy. Well, we're not quite there yet, but we are getting closer. As you say, a small group of the ultra wealthy, of the big corporations, have enormous control over American life. If Trump were to disappear tomorrow, as you say, the problem of the plutocracy would still remain. They have enormous control now. Thank God we have people like you over the mainstream media, billionaires owning the Washington Post, the Los Angeles Times, big corporations owning the broadcast outlets, which is getting even worse than it was before. You know, Trump claims to be a populist. He is not close to being a populist. He is an anti-populist. Populism was a movement of the late 19th century in America of ordinary workers and farmers precisely to oppose the bureaucracy, to regulate the big corporations, even own some of the big corporations, to adopt a progressive income tax. Trump is the anti-populist. As you say, if you look at what he does, not his phony rhetoric, everything he is doing is advancing the wealth and power of the billionaires and the big corporations. We now have, get this, Ian, a distribution of income in America that is as unequal, income and wealth, as it was in 1929 at the eve of the Great Depression. Just from a new Federal Reserve study, just from 1989 to 2025, approximately $15 trillion, not billion, $15 trillion in wealth has been transferred from 99% of us to the top 1%. If that doesn't tell you what you need to know, I don't know what could.
0: So what will reverse this trend? Because they've obviously cleverly, the plutocrats, captured the Supreme Court. They realized they couldn't sell their terrible ideas to the American people through elections and through the legislative branch. So they targeted, with the help of Leonard Leo, this peculiar rabid Opus Dei character who has managed to stack this court with its far right 6-3 majority. So given that that is their anchor in terms of the plutocracy, how do you undo that?
1: Not easily. You know, unfortunately, they have a lifetime tenure. But of course, 9 justices is not set in stone. That's not part of the Constitution. It's done by law and had to do with the number of circuits at the time. Now there are 13 circuit appellate courts. No reason you couldn't expand the court if those who are not controlled by the plurocracy ever gain control of the presidency and of the Senate and the House. You are not going to get those who are the tools of the plurocracy to change their minds. That is futile. You've got to replace them, which means you've got to have a solid electoral strategy. You've got to mobilize people to vote these folks out. Unfortunately, that's really the only way. There are obviously other ways, demonstrations, boycotts, and all that. But the critical thing is the vote, which is why Trump is trying so hard to rig the 2026 midterms and the 2028 presidential elections to make it so much harder for ordinary people to vote. In many ways, that is really the key that unlocks everything. And unfortunately, I have a whole op-ed coming out on this in the Philadelphia Inquirer. I have a set piece in YouTube. The Democrats, I have summed up American politics in one sentence, Ian. Republicans have no principles. Democrats have no spines. And the spineless Democrats are at it again, led by James Carville, who did one great thing in 1992 with the Clinton campaign and has been trading on that ever since for almost 35 years, becoming the epitome of the conventional wisdom consultant class, saying there should be a schism within the Democratic Party, booting out those who identify as Democratic Socialists. Absurd. The only upshot of this would be to divide the Democratic Party and ensure that the plutocratic class represented by Donald Trump and those who support him will rule America indefinitely. I cannot believe that the Democrats really think they're going to be helped by schism, which is, you know, a horrible word unto itself, associated with the break between the Eastern and the Western churches, which was a disaster that tremendously weakened Christianity and led to all kinds of horrible outcomes. That's the history they want to hearken to. I would go back to my favorite president, FDR. FDR built this unstoppable coalition that enabled him to adopt New Deal reforms and lead us through World War II. But it wasn't a purified coalition. We didn't have some membership czar like James Carville. You had right-wingers like Cotton Ed Smith and left-wingers like Robert Wagner. And that enabled FDR to get big enough majorities to fundamentally change the course of the country. I cannot believe that once again, cowardly Democrats, led by the very foolish James Carville, who's gotten all kinds of publicity for his crazy views, are once again going to try to snatch victories from the jaws of defeat. I am hearkened, though, by Democrats like Senator Booker, Cory Booker, leader in the House, Jeffries, who strongly pushed back against it and talked about the value of a big tent democracy. Do you really think a handful of democratic socialists are going to turn America into another Cuba? It's just a sign of the worst elements of the Democratic Party.
0: Well, this obviously, it's not even a problem when you think about it, Alan.
1: I mean, of course not.
0: Because these democratic socialists are winning in urban areas. And you wouldn't run a democratic socialist in red states or purple states.
1: Right, they're not going to be running in Arizona,
0: right?
1: In rural right. Arizona,
0: right? And you know, you did have somebody just yesterday elected in on the first district in Colorado, but that's the first district in Colorado. It's not the state of Colorado.
1: So exactly.
0: I don't see this as a problem, you know. And of course, it's this element of the Democratic Party that you're talking about, they were the ones that weighed in on Hillary Clinton and told her not to choose Bernie Sanders as her running mate. And look what that got us. That got us Donald Trump. I'm sure if Bernie would have been on the ticket with Hillary, she would have won.
1: They have been misguided for decades. You know, they've always thought, look at the presidential level. Let's nominate these really safe, mainstream, proven Democrats like Walter Mondale in 1984, Mike Dukakis in 1988, Al Gore in 2000, John Kerry in 2004, Hillary Clinton in 2016. What do every one of these Democrats have in common? They all lost. It's the more off-the-wall Democrats, for the most part, Jimmy Carter, Bill Clinton, Barack Obama, who won. So they're not even good at picking winners. And now they're trying to dictate what the Democratic Party should look like.
0: So what about the generational shift, though, that's so evident? You saw that in the election yesterday in Colorado.
1: Yes.
0: And you're seeing it in all those elections that Mandami backed in New York. And now there's a lot of excitement about John Ossoff. I think it's absolutely clear as crystal. You know, the alarm bell is winning. Young Americans are fed up with the business as usual Democrats who failed to stop Trump twice. And they want somebody that's going to stand up to him. And one of the appeals of the younger generation, John Ossoff, is how he's taking on Trump and his corruption head on.
1: Exactly. I'm 79. I've been around a long time. I am happy. I am thrilled to cede leadership to young, forthright, bold people, candidates, people at every level of our society, willing to challenge what's happening. You know, Donald Trump and the people around him, they have corrupted everything they touch. They've even corrupted the reflecting pool. Who would have thought, you know, that? It's a small thing, but it's emblematic of the huge corruption that is destroying our society. So more power to the young people. I, even though, you know, I'm an oldster myself, I welcome generational change. It's absolutely necessary. I know you're of my generation too, but we're both on the same page here.
0: So, just in the last couple of minutes, then, Alan, on this 250th anniversary of the American Revolution, I mean, obviously, we need a revolution now, certainly not a violent revolution, but one that mobilizes a vast majority to overcome the aggressive election suppression involved in Trump's Save America Act. That's the challenge of the moment. Are we going to meet that challenge?
1: I certainly hope so. Look, we've gotten through tremendous challenges before. I've been very critical for good reason, but I don't want to end on a pessimistic note. I do want to speak to the young people and say, don't despair. Don't lose hope. You are the future and you can change the future. It's happened before. Obviously, we had what historians call a second founding after the Civil War with the end of slavery. The 14th Amendment establishing equal protection, the 15th Amendment, at least on paper, for a long, eventually establishing basic political rights for black people. FDR, Franklin Roosevelt, my favorite president, effected a peaceful, fundamental revolution, overturning, the conservatism of the 20s, in which government back then worked for the plutocrats of their time, and really for the first time in American history, reshaping for the better the relationship between the government and the people and the government and business. And a lot of what we're seeing today is an attempt to overturn what FDR did. But we need to look to the legacy of when we have had positive change, and you young people can do it again.
0: Well, Alan Lichtman, I thank you very much for joining us here today.
1: Thank you, Ian. It was a pleasure.
0: And again, I've been speaking with Alan Lichtman, who is a political historian who teaches at American University, who has studied both the American right and the presidency, the author of The Case for Impeachment and Keys to the White House, A Surefire Way to Predicting the Next President. His prediction system has correctly predicted the outcomes of all U.S. presidential elections between 1984 and 2020. His recent books include The Embattled Vote in America, The Case for Impeachment, and 13 Cracks, Repairing American Democracy After Trump. And his forthcoming book is Great American Presidents, The 12 Who Transformed the Nation. And he has a weekly show on Tuesdays and Thursdays at 9 p.m. Eastern at Alan Lichtman YouTube. We're going to take a brief station break, back looking into warnings coming from former House Speaker Dick Gephardt and former Senator Tim Worth on the challenge ahead to prevent the 2026 elections from being stolen.

0: smoking.
1: Welcome back. I'm Ian Masters, and this is Background Briefing, available 24/7 at backgroundbriefing.org. And joining us now is Kent Harrington, a former senior CIA analyst who served as National Intelligence Officer for East Asia and Chief of Station in Asia. And he has an article at his Substack, First and Second Thoughts, The Last Election Then and Now. The Nazis brutalized their opponents to win the 1933 Reichstag elections and cement Hitler's power. It was all legal. In November, don't be surprised to see the same thing. Welcome to Background Briefing, Kent Harrington.
2: Thanks, Ian. It's good to talk with you.
1: It's good to talk with you, Kent, and it may seem alarmist and somewhat hyperbolic to suggest that we're at the same time here in the United States, as we celebrate the 250th year of American democracy, that we're, it also could be compared to the 1933 Reichstag elections that cemented Hitler's power. But, I mean, first of all, it's more than an irony. It's an absolute disgrace to think that we're celebrating 250 years of American democracy, presided over by a president who is an enemy of democracy, has tried one coup, and is in the midst of a second coup, where he's clearly determined to get the Save America Act to rig the vote so that the Republicans win in November. So let's start with that. How do you see this battle over his efforts to rig the election?
2: Well, it would be wonderful if everything I'm about to sketch as warnings or premonitory indications of trouble ahead were proven to be a collection of developments that at the end of the day won't have the impact they, in my opinion, and I think in the opinion of many others, are likely to have. But the fact that we're witnessing a unfolding effort to directly attack the democratic process in this country in ways that scores of judges at this point across the United States have judged to be not only illegal, but in many cases unconstitutional, is more than ironic, contradictory development on the weekend that we should be celebrating the birth of a country that has made democracy a centerpiece of its success over all 250 years. History may not repeat itself and may not even rhyme, but I think there's some lessons. And I think the major lesson that we all should take from history is that democracies can fall legally, and I would put that term in quotes. The actions that governments and those that run them can take to undermine the very foundation of their success are actions that we may witness one after the other without really taking note of the total picture. And that's what I think we're watching today. The beginnings, I think, of what we're witnessing, we can trace very simply to the big lie. Trump's post-election loss claim in the last presidential election that he lost to Joe Biden, when in fact there was absolutely no evidence of any cheating or malfeasance that would have made a material difference in any way, shape, or form in the outcome of the election. But to go directly to your question, Ian, after that preamble, simply look at the executive order that Donald Trump signed and that the courts blocked permanently in 2025, in the fall of 2025. And I think you see the game plan that you alluded to have a grip on the election that is going to be able to reverse its results if they go against Trump, outlined very well. I could walk through it. I think you know the details, but whether it's a question of trying to dictate or to coerce states into adopting voter ID requirements, whether it's an attack on the technology that's used in election counting, the election machine systems that were claimed to be manipulated by Venezuelan bad actors and God knows who else, whether it's the desire for the federal government, based on what Trump tried to do in 2025, to gain access to voter data that is in the custody of the states, whether it's basically everything you see in the SAVE Act that really recapitulates what was in Trump's executive order of April 2025, you're witnessing unfolding today a continuing effort to implement exactly the steps I just outlined, and it's occurring at multiple levels, at the local level, at the state level, and of course at the national level in Trump's hands, coming from his White House and executive branch. And we should be able to put the pieces together to call out what they represent, and hopefully to build the kind of opposition to them that will neutralize them before they have their intended effect.
1: And you mentioned in your article at your Substack, Kent, the last election then and now, the article recently by Richard Gephardt, former House Speaker, and Tim Worth, former U.S. Senator from Colorado, warning about exactly what we're talking about. So people seem to see the analogies that you see. I don't see the mainstream press going that far. And that leads me to what you talk about in your article is, where are the Dorothy Thompsons? She was this extraordinary journalist who was in Nazi Germany in the 30s, saw the rise of Hitler, reported on it, even interviewed Hitler, who she thought was absolutely nobody. And then, as the article points out, a few days after the 1933 election, Dorothy Thompson wrote to her husband, the novelist Sinclair Lewis, troubled by the reaction to the Nazis abroad as well as in Germany, writing, quote, "Most discouraging of all is not only the defenselessness of the liberals, but their incredible docility," she told Lewis. "There are no martyrs for the cause of democracy." There's a lot of criticism of the Democratic Party leadership of not taking on Trump. And that's why young Democrats, Gen Z, and the Democratic Socialists are so popular, because this sense that there's not enough fight against this fascist push underway. So where are the Dorothy Thompsons of today?
2: Well, it's a very good question, and it really goes to the heart of the issue that is crucial to the success of a democracy, even if it's not under challenge from the likes of a Donald Trump, and that is the role of the press. Much as has been said in the past, including by founding fathers such as Jefferson, who said if he had a choice between a democracy or a government that was democratic, or a free press, he would choose the free press first and foremost. The notion that we can actually deal with this sort of threat without the news media being at the center of our kit bag of tools to unearth what's going on is really one that's naive. One of the things that distinguishes the article, I think, by the former House Majority Leader, Richard Gephardt, and Tim Worth, the former senator from Colorado, is the fact they put their finger squarely on what is needed in order to combat the challenge that now is facing the election in November at so many levels. They point to the role of Congress, which has essentially been totally defaulted to the White House by a supine and, one could argue, cowardly Republican Party that is afraid to raise its voice against what I would suspect the vast majority know are the illegal, unconstitutional ideas that are being pushed by Trump to include in the SAVE Act, which they have, fortunately, with the Democrats voting unanimously, blocked now twice over. Second, action by the state and local levels to protect people who are in the crosshairs of this attack on the democratic process, that is, election workers, the attorneys who represent people that are being claimed by federal authorities, are undermining or subverting the political process, the kind of quotation marks, homeland security initiatives that are challenging people who speak out under their First Amendment rights, claiming that they're speaking out in ways that are terrorist-like or inciting terrorism. Gephardt and Worth point at all of these steps, but most importantly, they point at the role of the media in putting together the pieces and putting together the story of the strategy that's unfolding in a way that is coherent and comprehensive, because the pieces are there, the strategy is there. The question is, will it be successful? But we won't know that until November coming fall. And in the meantime, the lack of opposition, the kind of docility that Dorothy Thompson wrote about when she despaired at the failure of the liberal movements in Europe and as well as in Germany to confront the rise of Nazism, that fateful 2 years at the end of 1932 and into 1933, seems to be a problem here. The most important thing about the role of the media, it seems to me, is that in a very, very difficult and challenging and competitive media environment, you need the resources and the sustained commitment to be able to put this story together. Will we have that at our remaining leading national daily newspapers? Will we have that at the major networks that have investigative journalist capabilities? Will we have it in the independent press that heretofore has done a marvelous job without the same resource platform? Who knows? But I think we have to look very hard at the prospect that we may not have the kind of investigation that occurred. Let me bring up an example in Watergate, when the commitment of the Washington Post took a story that was on the Metro section, that was a police procedural style tale, and was able over 2 years plus to put together a comprehensive, long-running, detailed exposition on what was then an unfolding conspiracy on the part of a previous Republican president to undermine the constitutional system and sustain himself in power. What I'm suggesting is the press today raises big questions with respect to its political orientation under new management in some cases, the resources devoted, and its capability, I will say right up front, in the kind of media economy ecosystem we have to do the job that needs to be done, but it's vital.
1: Right, but just in the last couple of minutes, Kent, the problem is that the mainstream press have normalized Trump, both in the first term and the second term, when there's nothing normal about him. He's a criminal. He's a kleptocrat. He's monetizing the presidency. He's made over $2 billion just in the last year, a billion of which is crypto, and that money came from his own supporters who he fleeced. All kinds of disgusting stuff about him and Epstein and what they've done in the past, that hasn't come out because his Justice Department is sitting on 3 million files. Everything about this guy is just absolutely glaring in the face. I mean, he says the craziest stuff. So isn't that a problem? It's not like Trump is a stealth candidate and hiding his mendacious plans. It's all out there in the open. He's trying to steal the election, and he's making no bones about it.
2: Well, I couldn't agree with you more about the details and the facts being there, nor would I attempt to debate that Trump and his behavior has been, is being, and probably will continue to be normalized by the day-to-day coverage of his activities, illicit, illegal, and official together. The only comment I would make is, we have an opportunity now with the very evidence that you're alluding to being hidden in plain sight, if you will, to tell a story as the two former congressmen suggested we do in their piece in The Nation last month that desperately needs to be told before November. If indeed there is a capability to do that in a single institution, great. But in a competitive news environment, this is a blockbuster, I would argue. If it turns out to be one that is a conspiracy doomed to fail, we'll know it. But failing to confront it at this point, failing to confront the coordinated effort to influence in underhanded and illegal and even unconstitutional ways, the November election, that is a crucial election for the country, will be a failure of our news media, but a failure of the American citizenry that has not risen up to speak out on this score, that will be profound and regretted for some considerable period of time.
1: Well, Kent Harrington, I thank you very much for joining us here today.
2: It's a pleasure, Ian. Thank you.
1: And And again, I've been speaking with Ken Harrington, a former senior CIA analyst who served as the National Intelligence Officer for East Asia and Chief of Station in Asia. And he has an article at his Substack, First and Second Thoughts, The Last Election, Then and Now. The Nazis brutalized their opponents to win the 1933 Reichstag elections and cement Hitler's power. It was all legal. In November, don't be surprised to see the same thing. And this has been Background Briefing. I'm Ian Masters, and I'd like to thank producers Graham Fitzgibbon and Asher Price. And if you've missed any of today's program and would like to explore our vast archives, you can visit us at backgroundbriefing.org, where we'll include extended interviews searchable by topic and have made it easy for you to sign up for the daily email updates that provide links to resources, articles, and books discussed on the program. 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
3: This is Talk of the Town, as you just heard. It's another beautiful day, as Mike and Arthur would say, here in San Diego. And this morning, we are going to have two topics that affect San Diegans. The guest, our guest is Renee Owens. She's a conservation biologist, an instructor, environmental consultant, and a longtime resident of San Diego County. She was honored with a special commendation for contributions to conservation from the City of San Diego, and also the National Geographic Society's Research and Exploration Award. Her wildlife research has been filmed by National Geographic. Ladies and gentlemen, has also handled anaconda snakes in that expedition. And then she's been on Discovery Animal Planet, Dateline NBC. And when she is when she's not an indentured slave to five canine kids, she could often be found hiking, paddling and shooting, and that's with a camera, wildlife. So, Renee, it is wonderful to have you back on Talk of the Town.
4: Thanks, Renee. It's fun to be back.
3: Tell us about this indentured position that you have in your household.
4: Yes, it's an ongoing thing. So five dogs rule my world. And they're all relative, they're adults, but they're young. So it's a really good way. If I'm not already outside from my job, they get me outside on the trails big time. So in fact, I have shut the door to my office because this morning I also have cats, and a cat that's an indoor cat somehow managed to bring a live chipmunk into my office. And it is now hiding behind some things, and I can't extract it. So if a chipmunk runs across my desk, that's not planned. Just so you know.
3: Well, interesting that it's found a home inside. And this just goes along with all of the environmental work that you've done, the photographing of wildlife, not just animals, but plants as well, beautiful shots of the countryside wherever you live. You were here in East County for a long time, and then you moved back to New York. Tell us a little bit about that.
4: Well, I grew up in New York and then lived overseas, but I spent a good 20 years in San Diego County. So I spent a lot of time. I feel like that's home, actually. San Diego still feels like home to me. But I moved to New York to help my mom. And it's one of the reasons why I'm so, one of many, that I'm very interested in talking to the audience about, not just the proposed rule on hunting in national wildlife refuges, but also jumping to another but very wildlife environmentally related topic of Lyme disease, because it's hugely epidemic here in New York. And that's not to say it's not in California, so we'll get into that. But that's been a big, big adjustment of all things that I did not expect coming to New York. I knew the weather and coming back to live in a very rural place, which I love. You know, we have, I call them lawn bears. We have a bear that comes and slurps the bird, the leftover bird seed from where I bring the bird feeders in every night so that he doesn't, he's not too motivated to come back. But so the leftover bird seed from where I bring the bird feeders in every night

0: is trying to pass along. Mike has just entered the
1: studio. Please forgive me,
0: so
1: forgive me,
0: we'll
1: forgive
0: have
1: me.
0: Mike continuing on.
1: Please forgive me.
2: He's entered
1: me.
2: The room.
1: Please forgive me, forgive me, forgive me. I'm not going to give you an excuse. I'm just going to take responsibility and tell you how just thrilled we are to have someone that can talk to us about environment, health, all the things that are the most important. So welcome to the show. And I have a question for you. I heard Arnold Schwarzenegger this last couple of weeks, and he was over in Europe at a conference trying to deal with the issues of environment. And he said something that I thought was interesting. He said, I'm not calling it climate change anymore, because that becomes, it's a term that has been abused by folks that are not as concerned about the environment as should be. We're calling it pollution. Have you heard anything along those lines, that there's an effort to try and get people refocused on the fact that when we're putting out massive amounts of pollution, that we really need to focus on trying to reduce the pollution that's going into our air and our water and all that? Is that something that's out there?
2: It definitely is. Thank you, Arnold, because, and this is something that's near and dear to me, is communication. I got my second master's was really about communication and education in environmental science, because as you know, being in this venue, how we talk about things matters. You know, our ideas in our heads become actions. And so definitely climate change feels like, oh, all right, change, no big deal. And that's why I appreciate the term climate crisis, but I like climate pollution better. And other people are starting to finally say that. For starters, now you're avoiding the whole, well, let's just call a spade, the MAGA tendency to say, oh, we can't say climate change. Okay, fine. We'll say climate pollution. You didn't write that off yet, did you? But it just gives us a sense of what we're talking about, generally speaking. It's not a good thing. It's something that is really damaging. And it's really good to have a simple phrase to encapsulate that. It's slowly catching on. I'm really glad to hear he said that.
1: Okay, so let's say if someone goes into their garage and closes the garage door and turns on their car and roll down their windows, at some point, that's going to have a clearly recognizable health impact. I mean, would that be a fair statement, do you think?
2: I think so.
1: Yeah. Okay. So here's the question. We are putting out so much pollution, so much carbon, so much coal. You know, some countries are still very heavily dependent on coal. We are still dependent on coal, or make use of it. I don't know if we're dependent. Why do people not recognize the need for change? You know, we had catalytic converters, or, you know, because everyone saw in Los Angeles and elsewhere that, you know, but why? I mean, just I want you to, because I know you've reflected. Why are some people unmindful and unconcerned about the deterioration of our overall environment because of some of our bad habits?
2: Well, it's actually, honestly, it's a really excellent question, because that's sort of the heart of the issue, isn't it? We've been talking about this since Al Gore threw it at us in no uncertain terms. How do you connect people? Action to these words. And something that one of my favorite researchers, George Lakoff, who's a cognitive scientist, who's
1: the elephant. What was it? What does he say? The book on
2: don't think of an elephant. Yeah. And he's sort of made the cognitive science of language accessible to the lay person. I highly recommend his book, Don't Think of an Elephant. So, of course, what are you thinking about now? An elephant. But he talks a lot about how we use language to generate, to mold belief and action. And we're pretty good at acute things like, oh, immigration, build a wall, you know, action oriented. But when it comes to systemic things, we don't have good language to make that jump out at us in simplistic ways, which is something he helps offer how to do.
1: Okay, I get and that, so, but hold on one second. I get that, and I'm 100% with you. I think that's a great point. But I'm going back to something. Donald Trump and the others all have kids. Many of them have grandkids. They're going to inherit the earth. And why are they not? See, I know that we can do better to use words to raise consciousness and raise awareness, but in and of itself, I mean, you got on this. No one had to come to you and give you words. You recognize that it's a problem. Anybody that has listened to the scientists, anyone that looks around and can see the deterioration, you look at the North Pole and you look, why?

0: Why are people, why are the, a significant segment of our community, why are they not concerned? What, in other words, I'm talking about the psychological, the emotional.
1: Yeah. Well, that's what I am referring to, the way we use language, our metaphors in our brains. And that's what triggers how we feel about things.
0: Okay,
1: so,
0: okay.
1: For instance, like the Republicans have done an excellent job. They know this. They get it. And they've done an excellent job at using frames to say climate change really, first it was doesn't exist, right? Mm-hmm. And then it was, it's not that important. And they've done an excellent job at seeding our culture with that notion. That doesn't mean you necessarily believe that, but it's still floating around in our heads of non-urgency. And so our job is through repetition and illustrations and videos. I think one of the most brilliant things I saw about this was what AOC did. I don't know, maybe it was a few years ago, but she kept talking about a politician, AOC, of course. And she was talking about the New Green Deal or the Green New Deal, I always forget. And what we need and what environmentalists sadly are very bad at is we need a vision of what works, not just talk, not just what we don't want. We need a vision right here so that we can say, I like that. Let's go towards that. So she made this video of what it would look like in a world where we are working very hard to reduce the climate crisis. And she showed all the nice things like comfortable public transportation, ease of getting to a park, better jobs. You know, she connected all in a visual. And that was absolutely brilliant.
0: Okay, let me go back.
1: I'm going to picture it. We won't go for it.
0: All right. And so you're a person that's accepting the responsibility, and I admire that. But I'm asking something even more rudimentary. I'm asking cave person type of question. If one of these folks that say they're not concerned about the environment, if one of their grandkids, if they found out one of their grandkids was in a car, in a garage, with the door closed and the engine running, they would run in and save the grandchild. I'm not asking about how those of you who have done such a great job of trying to raise awareness, I'm asking a question of why are they not self-starting? What is the rationale? There's some, I mean, is it that they don't, they look at it and say, well, I'm not going to be here, so I don't care. I mean, in other words, why do people throw litter on the street, or throw litter, you know, in the park and not clean it up? What, you know, is it an irresponsible thing? Is it somebody else can take
1: it? It's cause and effect, and it has very much to do with how we talk about it. It's what's normalized.
0: Mm-hmm.
1: So if it's normalized to not think about it or take action or do something, then it's very difficult to just, you don't guilt people into action. Mm-hmm. And this is why I highlighted what AOC did. I've talked about this with my students a lot, you know, students who are blank slates. They have no idea what's happening in the world. And it's really now, with all of the pressures we're up against, you know, paying the bills, healthcare, all of these things take priority. And unfortunately, that means the environment, when it's not connected to our well-being, which of course it is, gets shoved down. So what we have to do is like what she did in her video, which says, you know what? We do this, our lives, us regular people, our lives are better than they are right now. And that can win people over who aren't going to go in the burning building of climate crisis and do anything. So you've got to give people a hardcore, tangible, existential reason to take action. And if you're always hoping it's that they're going to take responsibility because we've done this, that's a nice idea, but that's something we pursue and we keep pursuing, and you keep putting it out there, but that's not going to be the winning position right now in a world where capitalism dominates everything.
0: Okay, but here's what I'm asking, because I just keep pushing and why do you have to do something to get them to recognize what they should be recognizing on their own? Why are they not recognizing it on their own? Forget about language and lake off and all that other stuff. Why, in other words, every person has, you know, perception, has, you know, the ability to look and see. Why are there's got to be some kind of rational. Is it because they figure they're not going to be here the next generation, so they don't care?
1: I think you're looking for a one answer fits all, and I've already basically answered this.
0: No, I'm not looking for one answer. Go ahead.
1: It has everything to do of how we frame the language, because language becomes beliefs, becomes ideas. It's language aren't just words floating in the air. They become ideas in our head. For example, welfare queen. What comes to mind? It's what Reagan planted there, right? Some fat woman with 8 kids leeching off society. He did that on purpose. So yes, it is our job. There's always going to be a few people in the world who really motivate the big changes. We don't wait for 8 billion people, so whatever it is now, to spontaneously care. It has to impact you directly. And for most people, that's just the way it is. And so they could intellectually go, yeah, that's bad. But how many of that intellectual thought turns into action? It's our job to help them find what motivates them.
0: Okay, so you're living in New York, in Manhattan?
1: I am near Cornell.
0: Cornell University. Okay, so you're in upstate New York.
1: Correct, yeah.
0: In beautiful Cornell. And how's life there?
1: Well, right now it's beautiful. It's not winter, so it's...
0: That's so good. Do you get over to Cornell at all?
1: I am not highly involved with Cornell. I do stuff with other groups independently.
0: So what's life like there? How do you, just to give us a context, how do you spend your time and energy?
1: Well, I'm still doing the environmental consulting, so I still go back and forth between San Diego and here.
0: Mm-hmm.
1: But it's between a lot of desk work and being in the field and managing projects and looking for endangered species is a different type of thing, monitoring them. Mm-hmm. And I also do some work where I write a lot of expert testimony for attorneys.
0: Oh, that's good.
1: For things like in California, it's for under the auspices usually of CEQA or NEPA.
0: Good.
1: Here we have SEAKER. So I do a lot of that. And I like it because a lot of it is really sort of investigative.
0: Mm-hmm.
1: Not journalism, but research. And I like that aspect of
0: so
1: it.
0: So on 2 o'clock, January 20th, 2029... you get a call from the White House and they say, you know, we've got to figure out our moves to do a better job with the environment. Got to undo a bunch of things. We've got to do some new things, but we need to do things in some sort of way that's going to work. What would you advise?
1: My, honestly, I would say there are a lot of people who have devoted their lives to figuring this out, and I would give them contacts of those people.
0: Who are those people? Who are those people? Can you say?
1: Center for the Biological Diversity, people that we, you know, Earth Justice, the people who've been fighting a good fight for a long time and been collecting the data and doing good things and also yelling into the wind right now. But no, we've got the answers. It's really getting the platform. And I mean, if I were queen, I'd say let's just shift over to democratic progressivism or socialism, and let's just give up capitalism altogether. It'll take a little bit of doing, but
0: well, okay, but okay, well, and that okay, but what I'm talking about is what are major things that what's the major cause that we're responsible for? Or carbon in the environment. What are the major sources? I know there's a technical name for that, but what are the major sources of carbon in the United States right now that we're responsible for?
1: Well, the most impactful things we can do, obviously, is better public transportation that's accessible and easy and nice, and put the money in now, because guess what? It might be expensive. It's going to be a hell of a lot more expensive in 10 years. So that.
0: How would that be powered?
1: Oh, Mike, I am not the expert.
0: Yes, you are. Yes, you are.
1: On that. No.
0: But are we talking
1: powered? Of course, we need more renewable energy. And look, we know the National Renewable Energy Lab from the Department of Energy has said, if we were to just tap into realistically available rooftop solar, we could power the entire nation and then some. Obviously, that's asking too much, but what it tells us is we have these capabilities, and then we'd have to get into looking at why is that not happening? What are the corporations doing that's not good, that's disallowing the average American to embrace alternative energy? Why can't we have little windmills and solar automatically in around every building and house? I've worked with some groups that have companies that have developed new kinds of, you might call it micro wind and solar, but they're exceedingly efficient. They don't kill any wildlife. And if we could get into those conversations, that'd be great. New York has a whole several initiatives about how to make rooftop solar more accessible. They're not working because of bureaucracy. So there's a lot of that sort of maybe sounds boring, but important detail. But the other thing I was going to say was we also have to come out of the closet and stop being so scared to not talk about the meat industry and how much that impacts by way of land use and methane. And that is the second most deliverer of greenhouse gases. And even David Attenborough and Jane Goodall talk about, like, we could do ourselves a big favor if we would reduce our consumption of meat because of the cost.
0: You're going to take away my Omaha steak? No, I'm just kidding. No, I don't have Omaha steak. But okay, but look, okay, so let's think about this. So if right now, if we had, you know, during World War II, leading up to World War II, starting in 1940, there was a massive reorganization of our industrial capability and a reorientation massively, millions and millions of people and billions of dollars in order to produce munitions to deal with the problem of World War II. If we were to do the same thing and say, look, if we make the transition to rooftop solar, which, you know, that has we're just using what God gave us, which is the sun. Then we have rooftop solar, and then we have electric cars, and then we don't have oil and gasoline, and we can do that in some way so that we could, the savings and the investment to smooth that out so that people that are heavily invested in fossil fuels and the like, we, you know, they don't have to take a complete economic hit. We wouldn't want to just, you know, completely ruin the economy, but it could be done, and that's what they did in World War II. And that's somewhat they call it the Green New Deal, but really it's not the New Deal so much as it is what President Roosevelt referred to as Dr. Win the War. And now, what do you think of that? I mean, why can't we just do that? Because sun, everybody knows the sun's there. Rooftop solar is easy. And obviously, electric cars work. And if you have your own rooftop solar, you can charge it to your house, so you don't have to charge somewhere else. And we could then put a lot of charging stations around. What's wrong with that?
1: Well, the honest answer?
0: Yes.
1: We want to get there.
0: Yeah.
1: We get rid of Citizens United. Start there. Because we've got all these answers and solutions. We've got them. We know them. But politics and the power of the fossil fuel lobbyists, among others, the polluters, get in the way. I mean, what did we hear? Was it yesterday that the Supreme Court said, okay, you can't litigate against Bayer over glyphosate? I mean, you know,
0: But what I'm saying is what I'm proposing is that we do what we need to do to make that broad enough in its appeal that we get some of our brothers and sisters, some of our people in the gas industry and the oil industry on board by basically giving them financial relief for the transition. In other words, what I'm trying to say is. If we take what we actually have and we look at what President Roosevelt did, we use that as a model. It's distasteful because you're basically giving people money that for something that's injurious to the environment. But what about something like that? What about trying to get a consensus on that?
1: Well, I wouldn't go exactly that route as the answer, but I think one thing that people aren't really aware of is that the economists with the fossil fuel industry, they might not be ethical, but they're not stupid. And a lot of the, for instance, the massive industrial solar and wind developments around San Diego, as well as nationwide, a lot of those are owned by fossil fuel companies who know how to play the game. They know how to work the system. They know how to maneuver around NEPA, the national law that's our most prominent environmental law. It's okay. It's not great. But so they are incentivized, obviously, by their bottom line profit margin, which is improving the more we allow for and contract for alternative energy. Problem then, now you get into the weeds, and what we really need are the smaller businesses to be incentivized so they can succeed at what they've got, which are the best designs, more efficient. You know, fossil fuel lab wants to do everything quick and dirty. They don't care.
0: That's a great idea.
1: Even about efficiency. They want to get the grant and move on.
0: No, so I love that. The fact that that's a very good point is oh, we got Marie on the line. Marie, what do you think?
2: Hi. I'm just wondering if your guest might make a comment on what we need to watch for and listen to wording on what the current administration is proposing, and a broader impact. For instance, one of the issues is a rollback on the use of lead in hunting and fishing. And I don't know if Renee mentioned what the administration is currently proposing for public comment, that I think probably the public comment just closed recently. But I wonder if she might get into a little bit of that. And again, the wording, when something is proposed, is the wording really what is being proposed or what a bill is about? And that was off the air.
1: I'd love to talk a wee bit about the proposed rule that I wrote the article for County Magazine, and that they published. So, yep, unfortunately, the comment period, the official comment period, closed yesterday. But it's going to come back around when Fish and Wildlife says, what do you think of our decision? So let me tell you what I'm talking about. And the first thing I want to clarify, because I'm pretty sure your audience is pretty savvy about these things. And the thing is, this is a new proposed rule, one of many, that says we will open up the National Wildlife Refuge System, which is under the auspices of the Federal Fish and Wildlife Agency. We're going to open up 95% to much more hunting and fishing. So the thing I wanted to really clarify is that, you know, being a wildlife biologist for forever, this is not about some ideological debate between hunters and non-hunters. The issue of whether you agree with hunting or not killing things for pleasure is an ongoing and important conversation, but that's not why this really alarmed me. It's the devil's in the details. And what this administration has said with this proposed rule is we're going to remove all unnecessary barriers to hunting. It's not based in science. It's not based in common sense. It's based in appeasing the NRA, the Safari Club, trophy hunters. And so what it does is, after cutting 20% of the staff of Fish and Wildlife, after removing the entire National Wildlife Refuge conservation budget, boop, gone. Who knows what it's being used for? Probably fixing the reflecting pool. And they've also removed a lot of other funds for the National Wildlife Refuge System. So whoever is left for enforcement has to oversee well over 100 million acres. And so the ratcheting up use of these places, and the important thing to know is that this is nationwide. Now, in San Diego, the refuge system is not on the list yet, but this rule basically puts out this carte blanche. You know how they refer back to other memos and other executive orders. So if you get into the details and read up on those, what this really does is set a precedent for overriding state law as well. Like, well, even if the states say this and that, we can go in because those are unnecessary barriers. So this is another one of those things that the administration is doing. And if you take the context of what they're doing, it's not really surprising, right? They're the ones who said the endangerment clause, let's get rid of that. Let's not even talk about the climate crisis. They've got four major attacks on the Endangered Species Act that'll pretty much make it virtually useless, even ongoing protections, so, right?
0: So should we be doing this? You know how they had, what did they have, that program that they had off the stage? So they were ready to implement their plans, and they, Trump's denied that he was associated with it, but it's not true, he was. Should we be getting ready? I think it all comes down to January 20th, 2029, or even perhaps before that, when the Congress, if the Congress shifts back to a Democratic Congress. But certainly, if we get a Democratic Congress and a Democratic president, should we be doing the homework now, like the MAGA people did, so that we have looking at all these areas and pulling together everything, and so that we know right away as soon as there's a shift that we can go in and do whatever we can do with the executive authority and hopefully through Congress?
1: And that's an excellent point, because some people are doing that, but typically, I want to say Democrats, let's say liberals, are really bad at being proactive. We're always being defensive and putting our finger in the dike and saying, like, not getting ahead of the game. We didn't have a Project 2025.
0: That's what I was trying to think of.
1: Yeah, but this rule and the others are actually virtually scripted. They told us they were going to do this in Project 2025, and here they are. So it really... And I think to some of the research and lawyers with some of the nonprofits, they've been doing the homework and they're not surprised. But the general public is kind of like, oh my goodness, what? Yeah, we knew this was coming down the pike. And so I think, you know, it's easy to get pretty frustrated. I mean, I've been a volunteer activist since I was 12, and I've been seriously, you know, depressed and frustrated, like, oh my gosh, this is overwhelming. This is too much.
0: That's why what I'm trying to get to is I'm trying to look into the future and put, it's like a bad memory. The faster you can put this bad memory behind you, the better. And I really am trying to figure out, for example, you know, what lessons should our president be looking, who should he or she be looking at for good examples of how a president handles, whether it be Abraham Lincoln, President Roosevelt, John F. Kennedy. Did you happen to see the New Republic's listing of the 10 best and 10 worst presidents? They just put it out. Did you see that?
1: No.
0: Oh, yeah, no, it was really good. If you go to New Republic, and you can get it online, I mean, they're not charging for it. But it's so funny. Now, I want to ask you, this is a real challenge. I want you to close your eyes and really think deeply. Who do you think made the worst president? Just really try hard, okay? Just really rack your brain.
1: Who made the worst president?
0: Who made the worst, who is the number one, hands down, you know, double-digit lead, number, unanimous choice as the worst president in American history? What do you think? Who do you think that was?
1: Well, I'm thinking it's not going to be the obvious answer, which to me is, of course, our current.
0: No, it president. Is. It is the current president.
1: Okay.
0: The New Republic.
1: We have a psychopath toddler. Decisions for the world. I was going to say one thing that helps me when I'm feeling overwhelmed and what can I do? You know, and for the average person who doesn't have all the time in the world to become an activist, bring it back in. Don't think globally, just act locally. even Jane Goodall said, forget that old adage, work where you are, do something different locally. And the good news is California, albeit far from perfect, has really been a leader in a lot of things, like regarding this proposed rule. They have signed October last year, they have this thing, the AB 1319, it's called the California Shield, and they actually passed legislature that said for Fish and Wildlife State to monitor federal actions that may decrease federal protections for endangered threatened species if that they decide would significantly impact California species. They will provisionally immediately list those species under the California Endangered Species Act based on a couple of requirements, like are they already a candidate for listing as of a certain date. So I know, here's the thing, it always sounds boring, but it's not. Pay attention to what your state agencies are doing, whether it's energy, whether it's wildlife, because oftentimes there'll be like five commissioners sitting there making big decisions. We're not even talking about politicians. We know what we're up against lobbying them. But I have gone and lobbied state and federal on behalf of nonprofits. And if you think these people aren't being lobbied just because there are certain rules about conflict of interest, think again. I don't mean anything illegal. I mean legally. So you can go and you can listen in on decisions being made. You can write up a comment for a meeting about, I want to see this. I don't want that. I don't like that decision. I like this one. And that's, you send that note into the commissioners. Pay attention to that, because that's where our power really is going to be. And then when we get someone who's not afraid to speak up, whether you like Newsom or not, it's fair to say he's not afraid to push back on this administration. And so that means California really can lead the way in a lot of its power of setting precedents.
0: You know,
1: and that's up to the people to pay attention to that.
0: Absolutely.
1: Really.
0: So I'm thinking, okay, so why don't we pull together our best foundations and some of our best scholars and have a conference and call it 2029 and put together a game plan in all of the important areas, and we'll just limit it to environment in our discussion today, but put together, you know, what, not just how to undo what was done, but to come up with something that people, you know, can live with. I like FDR. He said that he was slightly left of center. And I think that if you have a program that is connected to and respect for people of faith, because I think if you're a person of faith, the number one thing that you have to recognize, if that's where you're coming from, is God put all this wonderful natural habitat and air and water and the rest of it on the earth, and we need to protect it. Now, you can be an atheist and still have the same point of view, but what I'm thinking is it's really important for us to start thinking about what we're going to do and not ignore, but pretty much, you know, put our energy into how we're going to create this new world. And it is exciting to see. You're right there in New York. Now, are you impacted by what's going on in the city of New York or some of these recent elections in the Democratic Party where we had more progressive people replacing less progressive people in the most recent election in New York?
1: I would say we're probably impacted in some ways that I'm not aware of yet, since it's been pretty recent, but I know the election of Mamdani has just generated tremendous hope mm-hmm. among people that say we can't fight this system, we can't. So I think he's done for the whole nation, not just New Yorkers by any stretch.
0: Oh, yeah.
1: Given us hope that we can fight money in politics with what we really helps the people. You know, like I said, we've got to get back to local. Looking at local actions as powerful mm-hmm. and creating waves. It's not just a nice poetic cliche. It's where our power is now mm-hmm. because it, clearly we can't win with a whole lot of progressive actions with this so-called Supreme Court. We're certainly not going to get anywhere. Like when people say, well, why comment? When I ask them to comment on this proposed rule and how devastating it will be, this hunting. I mean, it's opening up more trapping, which is heinous. I've studied trapping quite a bit, and there's nothing good to say about it. But luckily, San Diego or California does not allow sport trapping. Again, showing some leadership in mm-hmm. this area. So, but when people say, "Oh, why bother commenting? The administration, the current Fish and Wildlife, is not going to listen to me," I'm not going to disagree to that per se. But they're not; those people aren't going to be there forever. This administration, though they might think they are, they're not going to be there forever. And these comments, as you probably know, are used in the courts.
0: Oh, yeah.
1: Say, here's what the people said.
0: What you're
1: so
0: talking
1: it
0: about
1: still matters.
0: Right.
1: It still matters to have your voice put on the record. And then when we see where our voices are taken off the record, that's something big we have to fight. So we have to keep taking a step back. But I love your idea of let's have not one conference. Let's have several conferences
0: yeah.
1: to get together. You know, this is what the Republicans, now the MAGAs, they do it several times a year. They go to some fancy resort, they have fun, and they get together and say, this is how we've got to do this. And they present the memos to all the Fox Newsies and say, this is how you talk about it. This is our goal. This is what you say. And they do that several times a year while, again, the liberals are scrambling, sticking their finger in a dike, saying, no, wait, no, that's not what we want. Well, what do we want?
0: You know,
1: let's verbalize
0: absolutely.
1: What we want very specifically. And that's why Mamdani's brilliant, because he does that. He'll barely talk to the what we don't want. Yeah, that's no good. And then he'll get on, and it's not just rhetoric.
0: No, it's
1: he really
0: no.
1: says, we're going to do it. We're going to do it.
0: He endorsed
1: so refreshing.
0: He endorsed three Democratic congressional candidates in the election that took place this last week, and all three of them won. They all replaced incumbents. I think there was one open seat, so that was really exciting in New York. But you know, mm-hmm. but you know, here's one of the things. I'm a trial lawyer, and one of the things that I was listening to someone who's a trial lawyer give a talk the other day. And, you know, trial lawyers try to teach themselves and learn how to be persuasive with juries to, in my case, hopefully, redress wrongs, correct people that have been victimized by fraud or something like that. And one of the things that you learn is not to pay attention to the other side. It doesn't mean you ignore their arguments. If they make any arguments that you think might be effective, you fold your reaction to that within the presentation of your case so that you're making your key mm-hmm. points. But what I'm training myself to do is not say the what I call the T word. It's worse than, the T word is the worst word that you can use right now, because that person is the very worst. And I don't want to let the worst, I don't want to spend any time thinking about the past, and that's what that is. That is rapidly becoming the past. And so in order for us to be successful to move into the future, you know, we have, like they say, you know, you have to be what you want the future to be. You have to do that now. And you're doing a great job of doing that. Although I really think that, you know, I know you moved back to Cornell for some very important family reasons, but I really have to say I commend you, because you are literally having a cross-continental career, and that's great. And you're proving that even though you're in and around the Cornell community, that doesn't keep you from having a very, hands-on understanding of what's going on in California. But now let's talk about the, we're going to talk about a bunch of other things. I want to talk. Let's get the Lyme discussion off the table, because that's really scary to me. 300,000 or 400,000 people a year. You know, you've had to live through that. Lyme disease. How do people get it? How do they avoid it? What do they do if they have it? And I know you've had to go through these experiences. What should we all know about Lyme disease?
1: Well, I can start by saying, why am I talking about this? Aside from being a wildlife biologist, I'm not here to give the basic, public service announcement of how to try and avoid ticks. That's everywhere. You can find that. It's marginally successful. But I'm here because I, as a wildlife biologist, I was immersed in ticks because of my work in my 20s. I was on Camp Pendleton 6 days a week, 10 hours a day, bushwhacking. And the CDC said, don't worry, there's no Lyme here. So I didn't. And long story short, 15 years later, I was finally diagnosed with several tick-borne pathogens that had already done their damage. And I have some major disabilities still ongoing that you have to work on because of what these pathogens can do. So the problem is, it's the fastest growing infectious disease in the nation, but we're relying on the CDC's numbers to decide whether or not this is urgent or not. And that's a problem, not an opinion, but it's basically the CDC case definition for Lyme is intended to be used to determine surveillance purposes. It is not made to represent the full incidence of cases in any area. I could go into great detail about how that comes about, but this subtlety impacts doctors who then say, oh, well, it's low case numbers are not here. Oh, well, and then doctors also don't, because of many political reasons that I can go into a little bit, don't even acknowledge the most serious part of Lyme. And when I say Lyme, I mean all the co-infections that go with it that aren't even counted that can be worse than the Lyme bacteria, which we call Borrelia. Mm-hmm. So these doctors say chronic Lyme because the CDC says, because the Infectious Disease Society of America and the NIH have said, after the insurance companies saying, don't say that, chronic Lyme doesn't exist, even though we're well aware for decades it's been discussed as a thing where when you're bitten, you can treat it. And oftentimes people treat it successfully with something simple, with an antibiotic, doxycycline. That's what happened to me. I finally just figured out I had these infections. I treated with doxycycline. I felt better. And then I slowly felt worse. But it creeps up on you sometimes. Mm-hmm. Sometimes it's a sledgehammer. And at that point, you're not treated for this thing. It usually takes people 5 to 7 years to get treatment for chronic Lyme. And we're finally seeing a similar scenario being taken seriously. Mm-hmm. That's long COVID. And we're seeing that bacteria and viruses can come back and haunt us in ways that we were not taught. Mm-hmm. None of these things were taught when I was a student.
0: So how are you doing now? How are you doing now? Are you good? Are you suffering?
1: I still struggle a lot. I'm actively fighting new infections. So I have chronic fatigue. I have dysautonomia. I've got a long list of things that I have to deal with, but basically chronic migraine from this parasite that the tick is quite abundant in California, is where I got two species of this thing called Babesia that I've joked with my vet saying, can you be my doctor? Because you know more about this than the average human physician. And Babesia acts like malaria. It's not a bacteria. It's a protozoan that goes after your red blood cells and goes to the brain, et cetera, and really wreaks havoc. And that's not even tested when you say, I think I might have Lyme. And how do you think you might have Lyme? Some people never see the tick bite and they say, oh, well, you get this bullseye rash. If you get this big bullseye rash, it's 100% definitive that you have the Lyme bacteria, but that happens maybe 25% of the time in infections. So we can't rely on that, but the CDC wants to rely on that. The CDC will test you and it needs to be positive for the surveillance data.
0: What does surveillance data mean?
1: Basically, that's the data we see when the CDC says, this is how many people have had Lyme in California. It's not accurate whatsoever because that's not what they're measuring. When they say, if they're going to write down an incidence of Lyme in California, first they want you to give blood. There's a chipmunk that escaped in my office because my cat brought it in, my indoor cat, and now it's screaming at me. And I,
0: well, you better.
1: It runs across my desk.
0: Okay. Okay, now listen, we have 6 minutes left. I want you to take the next.
1: So anyway, suffice to say, you can find a whole lot of information on why the CDC test, the test you get if you say, hey, doc, test me for Lyme. The test they do is extremely flawed and can have up to a 70% false negative. If you think you have Lyme, be tested, and I can't say this enough, by one of the tick-borne specialty labs. The one everybody knows about is called Igenics. You go on their website, they tell you, here's how you get your blood drawn, here's how you talk to your doctor, here's what you do. They make
0: Igenics?
1: It as accessible.
0: I say that.
1: Igenics.
0: How do you spell that?
1: I-G-E-N-E-X.
0: All right, now listen, we've got 5 minutes. What did you want to say today that we haven't discussed in 5 minutes?
1: Oh my gosh. Ooh, let's see. I think I always start and finish with, I got into, you know, wildlife biologist. I always loved, I said, I'm going to be studying animals. I'm going to be following elephants around. I never thought it would be anaconda.
0: Well, you went to the Amazon too, though. You went to the Amazon, didn't you?
1: I lived in Venezuela and Ecuador, and I did the first ever study of anacondas in the wild. And
0: what's an anaconda?
1: Anaconda.
0: What is that?
1: The green anaconda, the biggest snake in the world.
0: And you saw one?
1: I caught about 800.
0: Oh, my God. Jesus.
1: And released them.
0: Okay, go ahead.
1: That's what I
0: want to hear about. I'm sorry to be the little boy in the room, but I'm
1: right.
0: Dying to find out about
1: wonderful.
0: That.
1: It set the bar really high. I mean, I taught in the Galapagos in Ecuador and Venezuela, and it set the bar high. So I think on that, no, what I want to say is, and don't take this as some, again, this isn't just cliche or poetic. If you want to help the environment, step one, get out into it and reinstill your love of what you're doing this for. Because you can, you know, when it's 3 a.m. and you're writing comments or you're angry at the world because they don't care about Mother Nature, you need to reconnect. My sanity, my church is going for hikes. I can go right out my back door and
0: that's
1: take
0: so
1: my
0: great.
1: Dogs. If I didn't have that, I probably would have jumped off the roof.
0: That's
1: right
0: great.
1: Now, you know, so
0: did you go down the Amazon? Did you actually go down the Amazon? Like in
1: no,
0: a boat?
1: We were along the tributaries of the Orinoco.
0: Oh, okay. All right. So you were deep
1: so
0: in.
1: We were in vast flooded wetlands called the Llanos, which is like the, if you've heard of the the Pantanal further south, it's similar.
0: How did you get there?
1: So you take a plane to Caracas, you take a plane to San Fernando, you take a bus. I also worked in Ecuador. Well, I did some teaching in Tiputini in Ecuador, and that was the fun one where you take a plane, and then you take a smaller plane, and then you take a modest-sized boat down the Napo River, and then take a truck that is driven by the locals working for Exxon because it's their private property, and then you take a small boat without even a roof, so if it rains, you're screwed.
0: I would love to have you as an expert witness. I'd put you on the stand and have you tell the jury what you just said, ingratiate yourself like crazy, and then whatever you said after that would be gospel. So that's a fantastic, I can see why
1: well,
0: they use you as an expert.
1: On.
0: Yeah, do, please.
1: I'll come back on because I am writing an adventure memoir because there's so, Mike, there's so many good stories.
0: I don't mean to be
1: filmmakers.
0: Yeah, I don't mean to be apolitical.
1: I was shot at 3 times.
0: Yeah.
1: I was approached with a machete twice. I'm still here.
0: I read that book I read that book about Theodore Roosevelt when, you know, he went down, almost was killed and almost died. I would love to have you come back. I mean, and just forget, not talk about politics, but just talk about your adventures. How exciting.
1: I mean, you won't shut me up.
0: All right. Well, good. Well, then, okay.
1: It's so fun.
0: All right. Well, we'll do that in the next month. And we're getting somewhat close to being out of time. But give us a few last thoughts, please.
1: I think the last thought is every morning I get up and I turn on Democracy Now and I say, okay, how am I going to be depressed today by the news?
0: I think
1: we have to do what I've already said, which is know what's going on, but really don't retreat. You can't retreat now. And that doesn't mean you have to become some part-time, full-time activist. The little bits matter. The little things matter because there are a lot of us, and it takes what, 3% of the people to fight back to win.
0: Yeah.
1: Those statistics are out there, and it's not as it seems insurmountable, but if we actually can get together on some things, some very basic things, we have power. We won't have the power of the money.
0: The thing you have to realize is you inspire others. You just by your personal example and what you've gone through and what your expertise is, that inspires others. That is the most important resource that we have right now, is people that have a memory and a commitment, so that in January of 2029, a new day in America. I want to thank you so much for coming on, and now you've promised to come back, so we're going to hold you to that.
1: I will.
0: All right. And
1: when you have that conference in 2029, I will go.
0: We're gonna get you over there. Okay, good. Hey, thanks to everybody, and happy July 4th. We will not be here on July 4th, but we are thinking positive thoughts. We're doing what we can, where we are, with what we have, and we're going to be part of a major effort to put this country back on track, get us moving ahead. Thanks so much, KNSJ Talk of the Town. Say goodbye. Thanks so much to our wonderful guest.
1: Thanks. It was really fun.
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1: Matthew Lutz and Josh Lannan, welcome to the Screenwriter Show.
2: Thank you, Dan. Glad to be here.
1: Okay. Matthew Lutz is a produced screenwriter and author. Josh, you're an AI consultant with a vast background in marketing and advertising. And we met at Allegory Hollywood Speakeasy. So I want to dive right into that and find out, kind of debrief what you guys thought about it. Were you happy? Were you shocked? Were you tired? Because I was certainly tired.
2: Yeah. I'll jump in right now, Josh, and then you can fill in any of the blanks. It started kind of as a dream many years ago, right? Like many years back, which was a little bit of a bucket list thing. So because I've been writing for over 20 years, one of the things I was sitting with was, why not take the skills of, you know, promoting and marketing conferences and actually create one, like combine that with the passion of writing. And so the reality was, I started looking at all the different conferences out there, and there's some great ones for screenwriters, but they don't do all the things that I was looking for, which was, and Josh, we kind of designed this thing. We reverse engineered what we want and what I know a lot of screenwriters want. And we have had a million conversations around how writers write in isolation. And it's kind of a lonely sport, you know, like it can be. And the reality is, when you see any single film out there at the end, there's not just a single credit. It doesn't just say written by and that's it. It is a hugely collaborative effort, and it takes lots of people. And that is the truth about your career as a screenwriter as well. You need to meet people. You need to network. You need to build your team. And so we want to create a platform for screenwriters to elevate their career, yes, and their craft, yes, but also to start building relationships with people that you can collaborate with, you can do projects with long term. And really, that was kind of the spark of what we started designing Allegory to be, is you know, a conference and a platform to connect, to collaborate, to learn, to hopefully elevate your career and your craft, but also your confidence as a writer and to move forward in kind of a dream of you know, working your dream career as a writer.
3: I'll piggyback on that a little bit, because it goes to like kind of the dichotomy of our relationship. I am a movie buff. I have watched more movies than anybody else I know. And I really love every genre of movie. And I always dreamt of being in the movie industry at some level. And I have had several friends that went off and moved to LA and got into the industry, and some were more successful than others. But that said, I kind of went the safe route of business and started working with businesses that consulting more and more with businesses that are kind of in a market that's getting disrupted, that's getting democratized or decentralized. As Matthew and I started talking more and more about what we could work together on, knowing that we both really enjoy that space, and Matthew being an active writer, an active screenwriter in that space, what I found is, in a world of again, to his point, kind of a lonely people working from remotely, Zoom meetings and AI integrations and things like that, that really what is going to become the true currency is community. And what we found after putting on Allegory is that some of the biggest feedbacks, I would say the most consistent and prolific feedback we got was, thank you guys so much for creating a place where I could be in the same room with other people and talk about the art, the business, the craft, the, you know, the trials and tribulations. We're all in this together. We can kind of like, you know, tell jokes that are that kind of complete the kind of self-deprecating sometimes world of a writer, you know? And so that was really what I wanted to create, as well as Matthew, of course. And what we found was Matt being such a, you know, being so plugged in and really being able to curate what he really wanted from this thing, we packed a lot of stuff into a single day, as you know, Gail. And so
1: yes, you did. It was great. And I stayed, you know, till 9:30.
3: You were a trooper. You were, as with almost everybody. I thought there was going to be I thought we were going to get a drop off. And I think to Matt's credit, by the way that he curated, having some of the people that were later in the day kind of very specifically, we really didn't have that drop off, and people ran the marathon with us. And so, again, one of my big takeaways is it was great. It was a sprint for us. It went by in a blink of an eye for me. And I know Matt was working all over the place. I met a lot of amazing people. I got a lot of amazing feedback, and like we've learned kind of how we want version two to be. We knew version one was going to be like this, and we really have a clear path of what version two is going to be like. And we're excited. We just finished the first one, and we're already really excited to get roaring on the second one. So,
1: yeah. Now, just we met at Allegory Hollywood Speakeasy, and it was an exclusive gathering of experts in the film industry.
3: We just finished the first one, and we're already really excited to get roaring on.

0: discussions like that in Hollywood, you know, it was different. And it was different because it was intimate, and the people, really, I don't know how to put my finger on it, but this one I felt a part of.
1: You know, one thing I think this is a little bit of the secret sauce. I'm going to give it away here. We did have a lot of speakers, right? And we know, like, to Josh's point, we learned a lot. We're going to pace things a little bit different for the next one and whatnot. Of all the 47, 48 speakers with panelists that we had one-on-one conversations with each and every one of them, and made sure that they understood their role there was to essentially mentor from the stage. Their goal was to give back, to send the elevator back down for the people that made, you know, like, were behind them on the same journey.
0: Right.
1: And so if they didn't come with that mentality, they weren't invited to speak on stage. And so they really had to be, and I think that set the tone for the room, because every single person there was 100% focused on and committed to, again, mentoring. And
0: approachable. They were approachable too, by the way, you know?
1: They all hung out. Yeah. I mean, I've been to other conferences where they have security on the stage, you know, next to the stage, like literally gatekeepers. And that was the exact opposite of what we wanted to do here.
0: So there's been a lot of conferences in Hollywood, and there's tons of them all the time. So why did you think that you could build that Allegory conference and make it different and make it so successful? Because I think it was successful.
1: Maybe just blind ignorance. I'm not sure. I don't know. Like, we went into it even the morning of with, you know, feeling all of the fears, no one's going to show up, you know, imposter syndrome, all that stuff. We did not know if it would be successful. That's the truth. But we also felt like, hey, we have to try. It's something we want to do. So, you know, the answer is we didn't know. We didn't have 100%. There was a little bit of a trust fall with the universe, with the industry, with ourselves, and we just went for it.
2: Matt had a great vision for it at the beginning, and so I give a lot of credit to that. Is the reason it felt different is because the vision was set very clearly early on. Again, it was about the community. It was about access. It was about hitting people kind of where they are, and not gatekeeping and not being exclusive. We could have made more money by selling VIP tickets and allowing people to get pictures with people and things like that. We wanted to feel of an even playing ground, and we're all on it. And, you know, I personally went out front to kind of try to welcome each person as they were signing up for a while, just so that it didn't feel like we were kind of like gurus on the hill or something like that. We're all in this together. It's a collective. We're like I said several times, together we're stronger than we are alone. You know, and based on that, I think also Matt put together some really great people, like the people that were behind the scenes and some of our volunteers.
0: Oh my God, the volunteers. Shout out to the volunteers. They were fabulous. Really good.
1: I just want to piggyback on one thing there, because I think that's important, and I kind of forgot about it because we made that decision so early on, was we literally were not going to do VIP tickets because we wanted everyone to be celebrated at the same level. Every single person that walked through the door, which is why you walked in on a red carpet. Every single person there is a celebrity, right? Like, and that's how we wanted it to be. We wanted it to feel. We wanted everyone to feel special because they are. We're writers, right? Like, so we know how hard this is. And we know that a lot of times the writers don't get the credit they deserve. And so we wanted to kind of give everyone their moment to feel special.
0: So that brings us to, how are we going to stay connected with Hollywood Speakeasy in the future? I'm kind of having withdrawals already. So.
1: Yeah, me too. Yeah, I think we all are. The name of our company, the name of the conference is Allegory. The name of the company is Hollywood Speakeasy. Allegory is just one event, and it's going to be basically an annual gathering. But our goal is within Hollywood Speakeasy, which we're getting ready to roll out. We jokingly call it a moose lodge for screenwriters, and it's a way to stay connected. And right now we're rolling it out in the Los Angeles market, right in Hollywood. Like, that's specifically because, yes, there's going to be a virtual component and an online component. However, we know how important it is to connect in real life. And so there's going to be monthly meetups. There's going to be quarterly

0: like after parties, you're going to get invites to various industry events. And so it's all about having this community and keeping us connected. There's going to be some accountability built into it as well to make sure that the goal is with inside this community, no one disappears, and everyone is going to be encouraged and supported to keep moving their career forward.
1: So when's the next one, though? I want to know when.
0: we're working on that calendar right now. So like I said, once we open up the doors for Hollywood Speakeasy, the next one will be within a month. Will be a gathering, like a Hollywood hang, right?
1: Perfect.
0: It'll be more informal. It won't be as produced. It'll just be like a coffee, or we'll all go to a winery, or we'll go to a movie, or whatever. It's like it'll be different all the time. Then we'll do those quarterly ones, which are going to be a little more produced. And that's really it. You kind of listen. There's a fireside chat, an AMA built into it. You get to ask questions, some Q&A from the audience. And the rest of the night is just networking with your people.
2: Yeah, that's the one thing we heard that, you know, from people, that was there anything that you wish we had at the event that we, you know, that you didn't feel like you got? And a lot of people said they did get that networking because they made it work over the lunches or towards the end or something like that. But they were like, if we just could have had a little bit more time to network, that would have been great. And we get that. And that's why we've curated the true Hollywood Speakeasy version of this is meant to be almost like a fun kind of tongue-in-cheek, not so secret society of people who are meeting at these cool locations. The Speakeasy is really meant to be kind of built into it. Like, I would love it that you know, the first one you go to, you walk through the door, it looks like it's a bookstore. You ask for a specific book. They take you over to this bookshelf. They open it up. You go in, and we're all there, you know, drinking bourbon and having a good time. But again, I don't want to give, like, I'm probably giving away too much, Matt. But I want it to be. We really want it to be this experiential thing where you feel like you're part of something really special, a little bit secretive, a little bit interesting. When you're kind of on the inside, you feel like you're on the inside, but again, it's not a hierarchy. It's not a cult. It's just a fun place that you can say, like, are you guys part of Speakeasy? Oh, you should come to one of the events. I'll invite you along or something. And where, again, it just, everyone is, it's a comfortable place. It's where you see your friends. It's where you meet new people. It's where you get new ideas. It's where, you know, something that maybe you thought you were writing for this genre, and you talk to somebody and you start writing for a different genre or this format. You know, you're writing a movie, it becomes a episodic thing or a vertical or whatever it might be.
1: Right.
2: And so there's a way of collaboration there that feels more than just, but I do still want to have the coffees and the movies and the wineries and stuff.
1: Yeah.
2: That's just
1: cool, yeah.
2: Like, little like field trips, right? But then there's these kind of cool, like curated kind of party-based things that you never know who might up at those two. That's kind of the intent behind those. Like, you know, you want to be at this one because you never know who might show up, that type of thing.
1: Perfect. Let's talk about the Ireland retreat. Now, that was mentioned at the Allegory conference. So who wants to dive into that? Because that, I love writing retreats.
0: Yeah, 100%. Yeah, and there's some great ones out there. We wanted to do something a little different on this one. So I went to film school in Ireland, and that's where I did my master's, and I became, you know, just absolute. There's something magical about Ireland. There just really is. It's sacred ground for writers. I mean, so many amazing writers that have come out of Ireland, and I don't necessarily know the reason, but I do know everyone there is a natural storyteller. So one of the things that I've been fortunate enough, I've got a relationship with a guy who acquired a castle. It's a
1: castle. Okay, that sounds good.
0: It's technically called a tower. A tower. He spent years and a lot of time and effort intentionally rehabbing it and turning it into a retreat center. And this is going to be kind of the crown jewel of the retreat. What's really cool about it is it's literally Tolkien has been there, has sat at the same fire that people will be there working on their pages.
1: Oh, my goodness. Know, like,
0: fired and changed the manuscript because of walking these grounds and stuff like five different times on the Lord of the Rings.
1: When can I put my deposit down?
2: We're almost there. You'll be the first one we send.
0: But here's kind of the thing that's a little bit different about this retreat. We're going to keep our cards really close to our vest on this intentionally, because we want people to show up not having expectations. However, the one kind of overarching theme, if you will, of that event is you are to work on the one script that is the most personal thing to you that you've never written because you don't think it'll sell, because you don't think, you know, trend-wise it makes sense. It's the one last script you would want to write before you leave this planet. That's the project you're working on. And if you don't know what it is, that's okay. You're going to come there and that's what you're going to unearth.
1: It's the most painful one. I know exactly which one it is.
0: We all do. We all have that story. Like,
2: the serious one, yeah.
0: It's the one that's the most painful, or it's the one that's so built up in your head that you haven't touched it and the ideas are just collecting dust.
1: Yes.
0: Like that's, for me, that's what it is. It's like, I know exactly the one I want to write, but I don't know how I'm going to approach it. I don't know. Like, it's so precious in my head that I haven't even written page one of it. That's
1: right.
0: The one I'm gonna work on.
2: As an amateur, I'm going to be writing mine out there too. And I'm excited to roll up my sleeves and jump in and start writing as well. So it's going to be really exciting for me too.
1: Awesome.
0: We'll have a couple of mentors as well, like industry mentors, like people that have written stuff that you've heard of and that have had wild success in the industry. They're going to be some of the teachers there as well.
1: Perfect. I want to also talk about your book, Matthew. You have a new book out. So I think there's a lot of turbulence in Hollywood about AI. Do you use it? Do you not use it? And I think that's part of this book, The New Poetics, Storytelling After AI by Matthew David Lutz. This book really does that. It tells you, you know, you've got to write.
0: Yeah. And I'll jump in because there's a couple things that I think are important, which is you have to, as a writer, you have to kind of master the rules before you use the tools. And Josh, I know you can speak to this as well because he and I have shared war stories, which AI is a great, amazing tool for a lot of things, but it's also can be very easily turned into a crutch where you're turning out mediocre work with zero soul, zero heartbeat, zero story. You know, like it's just, it lacks creativity, it lacks originality, it lacks perspective. I think that's the main takeaway from this book is it's like, I'm not saying don't use AI. I use it every day, but I don't use it as my voice.
2: Yeah, the AI conversation is something that I could go on and on and on and on about. I've studied it professionally. I consult on it. I see it as a tool, to Matthew's point, but it's also like an axe. You know, you can build a house with an axe. You can also do horrible things with an axe. And so, you know, it's a tool that you have to wield with care. I use it to, going back to the axe metaphor, to sharpen the axe a bit. I use it as a thought partner in a lot of things that I do. I try to force it to be a skeptic of stuff that I do, because by definition, just saying like ChatGPT or Claude or whatever is typically kind of a yes man.
1: Absolutely. It's like, come on, dude.
2: So I train mine in some cases to be my devil's advocate. And that's where it's become most useful as a thought partner. And we found ways that, you know, specifically in creative, I come from the copywriting side of writing. And just like Matt was talking about, it's kind of a race to the middle. And especially early on, it's basically like, people that are bad at writing get slightly better because it's making you use the formulas and tools that are just kind of the generic formula, the name, the same thing. So they get slightly better. And the people that are good at writing, they try to get more efficient at it, which makes them slightly worse. And I would never, ever use it for dialogue, but I would use it for maybe, you know, character development type of ideas or, you know, tell me where, you know, this part of my script is obvious or tropey or disingenuous, or it goes against the idea of the character, or, you know, the ways where it kind of just fills in some blind spots truly as like a co-writing partner. When I was young and I was writing creatively, and I would go to movies with a good friend of mine who was also a screenwriter, and afterward we'd sit there and then we'd talk about the things we were writing. And I would tell him where he was being stupid, or you'd be like, you know, what would be an interesting twist is if, you know, and I think to an extent that's where AI can come in, and also as a research tool. Like we've all used, you know, the internet to be our research tool as writers. I think AI can be tuned to become that plus much, much more if you're writing about a very kind of technical or specific subject. I just watched Project Hail Mary the other day,
1: Oh, I haven't
2: and
1: seen it. Is it? It's good. I
2: it's
1: hear it's
2: good.
1: good.
2: It's good. Yeah,
1: Okay.
2: I tried to read the book and I just couldn't get through it before the movie came out. So I was like, I'd go to the movie with my kids. But that said, he wrote The Martian. He understands a lot of this technical stuff. I love that genre of kind of like a, you know, somebody having to like science themselves out of a problem, you know. I would need so much more mental capacity to be able to think that way. AI would give you some of that, you know, you could cut some of those corners by doing a bit more research via AI and then testing it against AI, that type of thing. And so that's where I think it's a huge benefit for writers. And it's about creating kind of like the vessel, like the pitcher for the water, and then then it creates that container that's important to keep it all together. But the art and the artist, the craftsperson, fills it up with the nectar that is the dialogue and the personal experience and all that stuff that AI really shouldn't be doing at any level.
1: Right. I think I just want to jump in here because I use prompts when I ask AI. So I ask it very specific questions when to get feedback on a script or a scene, like what's the weakness, what's the strength, what can we do to tighten it up? The prompts are so important. And if you ask the right questions or you give it the right direction, you don't necessarily get your yes person that, you know, oh, this script is wonderful, Gail. And it's like, no, it's not. Stop it.
0: I think that's important. The two things that are so incredibly important are the instructions, you know, the prompts, but then also the instinct that you have honed as a writer by putting in your 10,000 hours or writing your 10 scripts or whatever, because you are going to know what moves you, what created goosebumps, what made you gasp or whatever that is. Like, the algorithms aren't really trained to do that. So I think to your point, yes, it's incredibly important. I look at this like a bookend. It's almost like you have to bookend everything you do with humans, right? At the beginning, the human is creating the instruction and it's inputting everything. The AI does some work in the middle, and then you have to make it through the human lens on the outside to say, do I agree with this? Do I not? How do I want to change this? How do I put my thumbprint or my fingerprint on it? So it's human AI human is kind of the way I approach.
1: We're running out of time, and I want to touch on vertical series because that is going on, and also Creator Wood, which I'm trying to work with. It's hard though, but I want to give a shout out to them too because it's actually wonderful. You put your script in, and it creates a story. A little movie, you know, but so, which is really cool because it gives us the power to do everything. The writer, you can make it happen. So I want to touch on that kind of AI stuff too, because verticals, they may go AI altogether, but right now they're hot. And I think that it's getting much better and it's going to be another format for everybody to use. So jump in on that one, please.
2: I was just going to say really quick, I think it's a really interesting area where people are going into. And I was just going to say that I look forward to creating something that kind of opens up access to more people to be creative using vertical. And I think that the magic of a vertical right now is kind of in that cliffhanger aspect, sort of like
1: Absolutely.
2: the soap operaness of almost of it, right? I would love to see genres, and again, I might be wrong, this might be huge genres in this, but things like psychological thrillers or horror
1: Yeah,
2: or
1: it's coming. It's coming. Comedy. And, you know, right now I'm developing a romance thriller. And so I want to go into the psychological ones, you know, because those are fun too, right?
2: it's
1: Addicting.
2: just like the YouTube-ification of entertainment, but done in a way that has its own style and feel and has this really interesting, like, ooh, I really want to see what happens next. And you have the ability to do it while you're waiting for the bank
1: Or at
2: or,
1: the stoplight, minute and
2: yeah,
1: a
2: you're in
1: half,
2: an Uber.
1: baby.
2: Yeah. So again, there's like quick hits to it. I think it's something that can be very AI-ified in a way that is still maintains the art. And I do think that it's a direction. Do you remember Quibi?
1: Yes,
2: There
1: Quibi was just
2: was
1: too soon. It
2: too
1: was too
2: soon.
1: early.
2: So we're kind of looking at the Quibi model and thinking of ways internally we can kind of do some interesting work around that. But I'll leave it at that. I'll hand it off to Matt.
0: Yeah, I you know, this is the Wild West right now in verticals. And the first ones through the to kick open the saloon doors usually are the ones to take the bullets, like Quibi. They did it. They had some monetization issues, and they had some, the model was a little off. However, the ones that come in, you know, second are usually the ones that live into infamy. You know, like they
2: Yeah,
0: become
2: Apple's always
0: nice.
2: like Apple's always second. They didn't create the computer, but they created like the cool version. They didn't create the phone, but they created the cool version. They didn't create the camera, but they so like that second position is a pretty sweet position to be in when it comes to this innovative stuff. Sorry, Matt, I just
0: No, and
2: wanted
0: I think that's where we're at right now is where, yes, you know, you can look overseas and what they were doing is they modeled what was working overseas. That's not going to be the sticking point. Like, that's not going to be the end result here. And I'll one of the re main reasons I believe why is because you're starting to see all the big players get involved
1: they all
0: in
1: have production companies now, Amazon, Fox, Disney.
0: exactly. So they're not going to want to stamp their brand name on crappy content. That's just not going to happen. So the content will elevate. There will be absolutely some more automation and some AI ways of keeping budgets down because that's going to be very important to them. But I believe that the writing, I believe, is going to get elevated. And I think as a writer, that's what I'm excited about is, and to Josh's point, is it's not just going to be the same old trope, like the billionaire, you know.
1: The revenge of the billionaire
0: Yeah, like
1: wife.
0: that's
1: You
0: going to get
1: gotta have the
0: played out.
1: wife in
0: The
1: there.
0: wife has got to be in there. That's the important part.
1: Before we leave, I will just want to touch on CreatorWood because CreatorWood allows the writer to tell the whole story and put it out for people to see, whether it's on TikTok, whether it's on Insta or YouTube, and their own platform. So any ideas on that?
0: No, not yet. I just learned about CreatorWood. So I think it's, and I have not gone beyond just checking out their website and stuff. So it is something that I'm going to play around with because I'm curious. But I can't really speak into that. From a workflow standpoint, I love what they're doing in theory, but I've not seen a single output. I've not played with it. So I wouldn't feel like I'm qualified to really speak into it beyond the idea that what they're doing on paper seems to make sense.
2: Yeah, and I would just say I think that there's going to be a lot of, like I said, democratization and access that's created by certain tools that allow ease of creation. And in holistically, Matt and I talk a lot about kind of like the three aspects of writing. There's more than three, but the three big ones, again, like I said, are kind of the art, the entertainment, and the business of it. And as you can make some of those things more effective and more accessible, like we're building stuff in the back end of Hollywood Speakeasy, like Sidecar, and potentially some stuff that's kind of similar to what you're talking about, Gail, that just allow more people access from kind of that kind of easy button side of things, as well as kind of the more kind of direct access, like the writing retreats that are, you're out there. It's an experience, and kind of hitting both sides of that spectrum, I think it's important. And let's just get more writers out there writing. I think that's like the outcome we want.
1: You know what? This has been fabulous. Matthew Lutz, Josh Lannon, thank you so much for being on the Screenwriter Show.
2: Thanks, Gail.
0: Yeah, thanks for having us.
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6: In part one of this series, we introduced you to Mohana Sundari, an auto rickshaw driver in Chennai, the capital city of Tamil Nadu in southern India. Mohana shared these vibrant stories of her childhood, which really comes to an end when she starts to face pressure to get married.
7: This is where we'll pick up Mohana's story. This is part two in a three-part series. And please note, this episode contains references to domestic violence.
6: From the UCLA Labor Center, this is Rework. I'm Veena Humpapur.
7: And I'm Saba Waheed. There was a growing concern that Moana's independence could lead to her making poor life choices. The solution? Get her married. They found a groom in the village. They said he was well off, but I had no interest. They kept saying, "We are doing this for your own good. Look at your sister. She's a heart patient. Don't give her more stress." They brainwashed me. At an age when I didn't even have the maturity to understand what marriage meant, my wedding happened like it was just another function. I was just 17. Moana moved into her mother-in-law's home in the village. Problems with her husband started right away. I stayed with him for just a week. My husband began giving me some sleeping pill-like things. I still don't know for what reason. He started to torture me, especially in bed. It felt forced. It felt like something I didn't want. I told my family, and they said, "You just have to adjust and go on." That 1 week of married life was completely against my will. Until then, I'd been free. And my mind had been free. Only after marriage did I feel like I was being locked away.
6: Her mother-in-law was admitted to the hospital for an extended stay. So Mohana's husband sent her to live with her family. He asked them to cook for his mother while she was in the hospital.
7: Once when we were taking food to the hospital, our vehicle had a flat tire. We had promised to reach by 12:30, but only got there at 1:30. My husband yelled at me and then suddenly slapped me on the cheek. I pushed him away and left. I didn't hit back. Out of anger, I just pushed, like how kids push each other while playing. Soon after, I began having vomiting issues. They said I was pregnant. After that, I was in a kind of dazed state. Mohana returned to live with her husband, and their relationship only worsened. At the same time, she was suffering through a tough pregnancy that was taking a toll. My anger had grown at being forced to stay with my husband. And I had a deep resentment because he hit me. We kept fighting. Every time it was some new issue, I'd just leave, feeling dizzy. They even had to treat me for seizures. My body couldn't take the strain at all. So they told me, "It's best if you stay at your mom's place and get rest." My daughter was born full term in the 9th month. My father said to my husband, "Go hold your baby. Ask how your wife is doing." But he came and scolded me, attacked me. I couldn't even stand to see his face. After marriage, they said once the baby is born, things will get better. Then after her birth, they said once the baby starts playing, it'll get better.
6: After Mohana gave birth to her baby, she recovers with her family. But eventually, she's sent back to her mother-in-law's home to live with her husband.
7: They left at 5 o'clock. That night, we sat inside. I was breastfeeding the baby.
8: Night
7: He said, this baby isn't even mine. And something like, I will kill this baby. He tore the chain and the tali from my neck. In his mind, it became about me being a girl raised in Chennai. With whom had she been? He started doubting the child's identity. He'd keep on repeating, the face is not like mine, not like mine. He started grabbing the child by the neck. I was terrified and started crying hard. After that, I decided I didn't need him anymore. He left for work at 6 in the morning. I pinched the baby to make her cry. I told my mother-in-law that the child is sick and suffering a lot. I told her I was going to take the baby to the hospital. But instead, I went to Chennai, to my former printing boss's house. I didn't go to my mother's house because they would have just said, go back, it's your family, it's your child. You can talk to him, try again. I've been talking for a year. And if he hasn't changed by now, will he ever change? Will he ever understand? That's why I came to Chennai. My boss told me to consult with a high court lawyer named Santa Kumari. She asked me, is this your final decision, dear? You're still a young girl. I said, I don't want this anymore. When he says that he'll kill the child or that it's not even mine, why should I?
8: Mohana went alone to the women's police station to file a complaint against her husband. When she wasn't taken seriously, she obtained a court order.
7: Everything spiraled from that point. People started questioning me. What kind of life do you even want now? They started blaming me, saying things like, your life is ruined. But I honestly didn't care about all that.
9: The picture in my mind of this young Mohana with her baby going alone because there is nobody to support her on this. It just really hits you how brave she was.
8: Yeah. She so clearly had a no, I don't accept this. And I agree, like when you think about how old she was and the society that she's living in, it is so powerful to see how she had that agency and she had that fight in her.
9: Though she was no longer living with her husband, Mohana's uncle advised her against filing for divorce. When her daughter was about a year and a half old, Mohana decided to return to Chennai with her daughter and her sister. Her father supported her decision and said he would come too. Mohana went back to work, while her father and sister cared for her daughter at home.
7: They would say, I'm just a renting mother. Because honestly, other than just being there, it was my father and sister who did everything, raising her, feeding her. If you asked me how to properly raise a child, I'd admit I have no idea. Because they are the ones who completely raised her while I went to work. Initially, I took up a job as a watchperson. Then I started carrying cement sacks and loading them onto a fish transport vehicle. They only gave me 30 rupees daily. We didn't even have money to buy milk. I used to boil rice and use the leftover water as milk for my daughter. That's how bad things were financially.
8: Mohana's brother was also working in Chennai as a security guard at the general hospital. Things got ugly one day when his friends were visiting him at work.
7: My brother's friends used to come and go daily as if they were seeing a king. One day, a drunk person clashed with my brother. My brother's friends got defensive and the five of them ganged up to beat the drunk guy. My brother said, don't hit him. I don't want to ruin my reputation, and pushed them aside. The drunk person fell on a cot, hit his head, and died on the spot. These five people were the real reason behind everything. They all pleaded with my brother, "Bro, you take the blame. We'll spend whatever amount is needed to help you." My brother went to the police station and handed himself over. He didn't know that if he went alone, it would become a murder case. He alone went to jail, and his friends did nothing to help.
9: Her brother's case put a huge financial strain on the family, which was already struggling with debt from multiple weddings and living expenses. They sold some of their land, as well as the house Mohana had been living in order to raise money.
7: Our whole family fought this case for about 3 years. Everyone said the same thing. A person can be taken out of jail only if there's money. I made a decision. I told my husband, "Give me my jewelry and I will grant you a divorce." I signed the papers and no one in my family even knew. It was my own decision, right? Then, in front of my father, mother, everyone, I said, "Let's close my brother's case."
8: Mohana put the money from her divorce settlement towards helping her brother, and eventually his case was dismissed.
9: But while that was all happening, life wasn't on hold. Mohana continued to work to support her family, though she had dreams of becoming her own boss.
7: I worked at an export company where they had this calculation. Within 1 hour, we had to join 60 pieces of t-shirts. No matter what the supervisor says, you have to listen to them. I came there to work and do my part. Why should I listen to whatever they say and constantly change and adapt to whatever they ask? It hit me. Why should we always work for others? What if we could do something on our own?
8: Mohana eventually began looking for opportunities to work for herself.
7: I wanted to begin a business, so I got into the beautician field. I bought only the essentials. And whenever someone asked for makeup for weddings or parties, I'd go and do it. But I didn't get much business because everyone would go to the beauty parlor. During that time, I had a friend living in the railway quarters. He had set up a tea stall near Beach Station. He couldn't manage the shop anymore and offered it to me to run. He asked for an advance, and I agreed to pay daily rent too. And I had to pay a salary of 600 rupees for each worker. I used to go at 4 a.m. and return home only at 11 p.m. Still, we weren't making any money. My own savings were being used again and again. I fell into debt and it kept piling up. What could I do? One day, I went to buy vegetables for sambar and I saw an elderly man with some greens. He was selling such big vadas for just 5 or 6 rupees, and it matched perfectly with the greens he was selling. That gave me an idea. I'd buy idlis and vadas for 2 rupees in the morning, then sell them in the evening for 5 rupees. Once I understood that, we saved money on oil, manpower, and purchasing costs. For about 6 months, things went really well. Then the friend who had rented me the stall saw I was making a good profit. He told me his family mocked him, saying, "Oh, you're trusting a doll and giving her a shop?" He said, "Won't you trust me and give the shop back to me?" He said he wanted to marry me, but didn't. That's when I truly understood what his intentions were.
9: This wasn't the first time that Mohana had experienced issues with men at work.
7: I worked at the sweet stall at the Saravana Bhavan Hotel, which was so small that only one person could work there at any given time. When senior guys would come by to take sweets, we would end up brushing past one another. One of them made a crude comment. I got very angry and said, "Don't you have a daughter?" I told him to mind his words. I made it clear that if I wanted to bump into someone, I'd do it on my own terms outside the stall. Everywhere I went, there were these unspoken rules, things you have to do, compromises you have to make. If they said, I'm a man, then that was supposed to be the end of the conversation. I was expected to listen. It started to affect me over time. They make it sound like if you're a man, then whatever mistakes you commit, women are supposed to overlook it. Men are better. We need to show submission and respect. Just look at something simple like a supervisor, right? It's always a man. He says, how dare you step over me? How dare you undermine me? What are you going to do more than me? And the more I hear it again and again, all I feel is disgust. That's how this society keeps going. It doesn't come from one individual. It's collective, ingrained in our society. Inside my heart, I have a desire that men and women should be equal. So I chose to step into business as a woman. Even in business, it's the same story. With men, they can succeed or they can fail. But for women, the standard and bar is so high. If we get into business, they ask, why are you doing a man's job?
8: Moina handed over the shop in the train station and began working and training in a variety of industries.
7: When times are tough, whatever job I get, wherever I get it, I'll go for it. Even if I don't know the work, I'll say I know and learn on the go. Seeing everyone around me working, studying, even going abroad, I started wondering how they were doing it. I felt like I should also do something, but I had no one to guide me. My father would be scared of everything, always saying, you'll face a loss. But my mother, on the other hand, would step in and say, let's try it, even if there was a risk of loss. I ended up getting cheated whenever I tried. It's through those experiences that I had to learn and grow on my own.
9: At this point, Mohan and her daughter face some heartbreaking losses. First, her father passes away.
7: I made my daughter sit, packed our things in a plastic bag, and went and gave my father a proper goodbye. After that, my sister watched over my daughter while I went to work. Soon after that, my sister also passed away. Their time ended, so I had to adjust and move forward with life. Then it was just my daughter and me. I'd go to work, and she started handling the cooking. Food became something we ate only because we're hungry, not for taste. Whatever is there, we just eat that. Most of the time, it's just idli. Or we get batter and make dosa, and don't even think about it being served with a proper vegetable.
9: It's so heartbreaking. From the beginning of her story up until this point, like, it's really been about her dad and her sister, and now both those people are gone.
8: Yeah.
9: Her passion for good food was something she referenced multiple times throughout her stories of childhood.
8: Mm-hmm.
9: And now the fact that they're just eating because they had to put food in their bodies, it really hit my heart.
7: We went through a very difficult time financially. In the middle of that, I had to undergo 2 surgeries. Still, I never asked my relatives for help. My daughter, she always adjusted. She never asked for things. Even I used to demand things for my father and mother, but she didn't.
8: Mohana finds work caring for infants with health issues.
7: The family said, you're so good at taking care of our babies. Why don't you stay here? We'll pay you double shift wages. For that job, I had to live away from my daughter. My old printing boss's family let her stay at their house and took care of her. Previously, even if I had to work at night, I'd always come back home. Having to leave my own home, it made me feel so low. It's something I'll never forget. I took care of the babies completely. All I would ask for was just 4 hours of rest. During that break, I'd sleep, wake up, have something to drink, freshen up, and come back. I felt like it was my responsibility to make sure the parents felt completely at ease. I couldn't just hand the babies back to them when I was tired, right? I would carry two babies, one in each hand, to the bed. I'd cover them up and keep my hands placed underneath. Then I would try to sleep. But if the babies made the slightest sound or movement, I would immediately wake up and check on them. That was such a hard thing for me. It was through that experience that I truly understood the value of money. I couldn't believe people would spend so much money to have babies through IVF. And then I thought about myself. When I was pregnant with my own child, I was so careless and took everything for granted. It was only then that I realized how much effort my father and sister must have put in to care for my daughter. That period of my life taught me so much. Staying at someone else's house, giving so much care and attention to their children. And yet, I wasn't even taking care of my own child properly. But no matter how hard things get, whether it's emotional pain, financial problems, or anything else, I always think about what I can do next and just keep moving forward. I don't sit and overthink. But being separated from my daughter, it really hurt me deep down.

0: There's a parallel here with her own childhood. Mohna had to adapt to her mother being away for work, but you can sense her pain at being separated from her own child. And then she uses the money from this job to buy a house for her mom. So there's this overlap here between the generations when it comes to finances and care and being separated.
1: Mm-hmm. The paradox of raising someone's child at the cost of being able to raise your own children. It's one of the most painful sacrifices that a mother has to make to support that livelihood.
0: Yeah.
1: And in her childhood, even though her mother had to be away, Mohna still had her siblings and her father. Now she has to do things all by herself with her own child.
0: Mohna hadn't given up on having her own business, and she kept trying. But each time, she ended up facing further financial loss.
2: Around 2015, I saw my friend running a small stall near Marina Beach. It inspired me. Why shouldn't I start something like that? I bought one of those pushcart shops. We'd set it up wherever there was temple festivals. Later, I opened a small shop using cloth and poles. After that, I tried a fried rice stall, but I started facing health issues. So I left it in the hands of a few boys I trusted. They mismanaged everything and got me into debt. Since the stall was on corporation land, they came and demolished it, and I lost everything I had in it. I felt very frustrated. Why is it that whatever business I try ends up in loss? Everything was gone. Everything. One by one, luck, savings, jewelry, all gone. Only my daughter was there with me. All my businesses collapsed. That's when it hit me. I saw a woman driving an auto at the central station and thought, if she can do it, why can't I?
1: At this point, Mohna is tired of dealing with debt. She's running into problems finding well-paying jobs because she doesn't have a college degree. What she does have, though, is an active badge to drive an auto.
2: I started asking around and got information from some men who drive autos. They said, "But madam, will ladies drive after 6 p.m.? If you drive both day and night, you can easily make 2,000 or even 3,000. That really made me think, why shouldn't I drive an auto? I thought to myself, what? Only men drive at night.

0: I think so often when we're hearing stories about South Asian families, South Asian women, arranged marriages, there is not as much focus on agency, right? There's that trope of domineering brown men controlling passive brown women who need to be rescued, often by an outside force.
1: Yeah. Everything about her counters like stereotypes you have of South Asia and women.
0: Throughout her story, we see a diversity of gender dynamics and nuanced power relations. And we can clearly see that Mohana is not waiting around to be saved. She continually reclaims her power and her agency in some really difficult circumstances.
1: Yeah.
0: She has the courage to advocate for herself and for her baby, even when this means going against her family's wishes and societal restrictions for a woman trying to leave her husband.
1: You know, for her, it's clear that there are no boundaries that she's not willing to cross, no limitations that she's not willing to break in order to care for her family, to survive, and then to thrive.
0: And we also see this quality time and again in her professional journey, in fighting for herself and also other women. This is something that we're really going to focus on in part three, the final chapter in Mohana's story.
1: Here's a look ahead.
2: When it comes to auto transport, I mostly avoid guys. No matter how much we work hard to improve our lives, men try to influence us by creating unnecessary problems. Ladies to ladies, they get to know each other personally. They help when your vehicle needs repair or to take over school rides. They also call because they need directions. They might say, I have to attend a funeral, so can you keep my child at your house for a bit? They provide good personal support like this. I aspire for everyone in this transport sector to see me as a role model. I won't be around after 50 years, but I want it to be said, oh, Mohana has struggled so much and has done so much. Based on this, so many of us have come forward.
0: Our sincerest thanks to Mohana Sundari for sharing her story, and a special thank you to ECTHE, Empowering Communities Through Education, for connecting us with Mohana, conducting her interview in Tamil, and translating it to English.
1: To learn more about ECTE and to see photos and videos of Mohana and her colleagues.
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5: 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This 4th of July weekend, as our nation commemorates the 250th anniversary of the Declaration of Independence, America's promise of liberty and justice for all has become a more distant dream for many. Supreme Court rulings this past week strip away liberty from many legal immigrants now facing deportation, also reversing the rights of people fleeing persecution to seek asylum at our borders. But the justices also upheld